0: Maglevin, a proud fanatic for the Constitution. Call in now at 877-381-3811.
1: The book is The Education Avengers. Very, very critical book. Very important on the state of education now, yesterday, and especially in the future, by our friend Jeannie Allen. So go ahead. You were talking about this young lady. She was organizing a school, really, to save her kids. She just passed away suddenly Friday, which is horrendous. I'm sorry to hear that. As you read the book, you get to know her. Anyway, go right ahead.
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0: we got the word that beloved Dolly Parton has passed away at the age of 80. What a giant. What a huge, huge music, country, Hollywood star, and the world mourns a true superstar. To talk about her life and her legacy is our very own Matt Wolf, who joins us on Friday, but a special edition because, Matt, I think we can all agree that Dolly Parton hits a chord with a lot of people in red states and blue states and old and young. She was one of a kind.
1: You can sure say that. I mean, a friend of mine, one of the first things she did was she called me up and she goes, you know, there's a lot of strife in this world, but if there's one thing that everybody could agree on, it was that Dolly Parton was queen, the undisputed queen of country music. And, you know, you touch on some interesting things about her because it wasn't always about the Grammy Awards, right? It wasn't about the countless hits that she had and whatnot and everything. You know, I spent a good chunk of the afternoon just soaking in what she was about. And basically the bottom line is, you know, she was a good human. And I think everything from her charitable works to her Imagination Foundation, all that good stuff, we can all take little pointers from that as how we direct ourselves in life. Because, you know, here's a woman, right, who literally came from dirt. I mean, we all know about that tough upbringing, right? Bought up in a town in the Appalachians called Locust Ridge. In 1946, try finding that on a map, right? You know what I mean? But she is the embodiment, too, of the American dream, where you set your mind to something and you forge ahead and you do everything you need to do and you

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9: From ABC News, I'm Dave Packer. The trade war with Canada escalates and consumers will pay. That according to a new study from the Yale Budget Lab, which says the current U.S. tariffs in place, including new 50% tariffs on some Canadian imports, will cost the typical American household nearly $1,100 per year. And that doesn't include the estimated cost of the new retaliatory tariffs announced by Canada. ABC's Karen Travers.
10: Canada is going to put in place tariffs effective September 8th, and they're not messing around. I mean, they were really strong in their response, saying Canada must respond. Their finance minister said, "We stood up for our workers. We stood up for our businesses. We stood up for Canada." I mean, they were making it very clear that they were not going to let the tariffs that the president put in place over the weekend go unanswered.
9: Southern Command says a U.S. task force struck another speedboat in the Caribbean that it says was involved in narco trafficking. Southcom says the operation killed four people. Darlene Graham, who was appointed to the seat following Lindsey Graham's death to the Senate, was the projected winner of Tuesday's Republican primary runoff for that seat, setting her up to take her late brother's spot on the November ballot. Darlene Graham describing it as another emotional night.
11: I continue to miss Lindsey every day, and there is still a big hole in my heart.
9: Congressman Ralph Norman conceded defeat. Fans of country music icon Dolly Parton, rocked by her death at 80, announced on Tuesday Nashville Mayor Freddie O'Connell.
12: We've already started to see people putting memorials up at the soon-to-open Songteller Hotel, which she had been working on as an active project.
9: ABC's Alex Stone on the 2025 death of Parton's husband.
13: They were coming up on 58 years together when he passed away last year, and she said she even neglected her own health to take care of him.
9: And she says it was one for the ages, their love affair. You're listening to ABC News.
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15: Outside Reno, firefighters are still working to contain the Hawk Fire, but stubborn high temperatures across the region are fueling wildfire worries everywhere. ABC's Melissa Adon.
16: As evacuations lift and residents in northern Reno return home, the triple-digit heat could continue for several more days as temperatures could reach up to 115 degrees in the southwest.
15: Fire crews in Texas are also fighting the Ross Fire, which has exploded to 50,000 acres in less than a day. A troubling new study on pro football players and devastating brain injuries. ABC's Steve Osunsami.
17: Scientists are estimating that at least 25% of nearly 900 NFL players who died between 2016 and 2021 were sick with CTE, the degenerative brain disease caused by repetitive hits. But their bigger warning comes after looking at the actual brains of 338 of those players donated by their families to the scientists. 93.2% were positive for CTE.
15: The National Football League has responded to the findings, saying they, quote, continuously strive to make the game of football safer, including by implementing strategies to reduce concussions and head impacts. A case police are calling an unimaginable tragedy out of Billings, Montana. A man killed eight of his relatives, including four children, while they gathered for dinner. Police say the man later set the home on fire before killing himself with a self-inflicted gunshot wound. Dave Packer, ABC News.
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22: This is Show Me Today, the voice of Missouri. I'm Bill Pollack. A salmonella outbreak was in the news recently here in Missouri. And boy, we've had that and some other things popping up. Let's get to the bottom of all this with Missouri State epidemiologist Nathan Kafarnas to help kind of fill us in as to what's going on. How many cases are we talking about with this salmonella? And this is called Haviana. Are there different strands or what? Kind of break that down for me, too.
23: Yeah, so with salmonella, there's salmonella's bacterial gastrointestinal illness, and there are lots and lots of different types. And so those are like genetically typed. They're very distinct, but you have to do a lot of testing to kind of isolate which one. And they tend to be named after various things. Could be like the place they were first discovered, or site of a major outbreak, or after a person or something like that. So yeah, that's how we get some kind of really interesting names with different salmonella types. So this particular one was the one it's been in the news for at least a month now. It was linked to jalapeno peppers, a couple notable restaurant chains that served jalapenos, but also had made its way into some products in grocery stores. In Missouri, we only got up to about 8 cases so far, and that one seems to be winding down. So I think they did a pretty good job of identifying the source pretty quickly and really pulling that product fast. So.
1: All right, whether it's jalapenos or lettuce, you know, we had the explosive diarrhea. I can't remember the name of that. What was the name of that virus going on?
23: Cyclosporiasis.
1: Yeah. Between that and, I mean, how safe are our food sources? I feel like, you know, it's 2026 that we should have a better handle on this. Should we just be concerned in general?
23: Well, I think some of it depends on how far back you look. So, I mean, this has been, you know, one of the major wins for public health over the last, you know, 100 years plus, is that food in America particularly is safe, that you can go to the store. There are controls, there are things, you know, there's always exceptions, right? There's always breakthrough issues and occasional, this is a rare thing. It's rare that we see this. That's why it's newsworthy, right? Because it doesn't happen every year. It doesn't happen all the time. And some of the noteworthiness and some of it hitting the news is part of the process of addressing the issue, right? Because we want to raise awareness and we want people to know that these products have been recalled. We want them to pull them off their shelves, check their fridge. The process works really, really well, actually, with recalls and getting food out of stores and out of restaurants. In fact, we do spot checks with the health department. And so they go out to all these places that received products that could have been contaminated with cyclosporiasis, and they didn't find any in the stores. It had all been already destroyed by the stores and the restaurants. So that part of the process works pretty good. Where it can kind of hang on for a long time is somebody that's taken it home to their fridge and it sits there and they maybe eat it a month later or something. Obviously, that depends on the product, something that's shelf stable versus something that's going to go bad in a week or something. But you know, that's where it really actually helps to do, you know, talk to folks like you on the radio and get the word out and see all the news media. It helps us find cases. It helps us get that product out of homes, hopefully before people get sick. And so, you know, it sounds scary, but I think it's actually a good thing that people have awareness of it.
1: Nathan Kafarnas, easing our fears, perhaps. He's the state epidemiologist with the Missouri Department of Health and Senior Services. What are the symptoms, are they different from how you'd feel if you have the flu? And at what point mm-hmm. should you call your doctor instead of trying to ride whatever it is you have out at home?
23: Yeah, so with any gastrointestinal illness, you've got some similar symptoms. It is different from flu or something primarily respiratory. And the problem is that all these gastrointestinal illnesses, all these, you know, stomach things that hit people, they're slightly different, but it's tough sometimes to tell just by symptoms alone. So with salmonella, you're more likely to get a fever, a decently high fever as part of your symptoms. With cyclo, it's kind of associated with watery diarrhea that just lasts for a long time, and it may come and go. So you may be sick for a month, you may have some bad days, then some better days, think you recovered, and then it comes back. E. coli is, especially like certain strains of E. coli, bloody diarrhea is one of the common things. And so I think in general, you know, our ability to treat these things, or clinicians' ability to treat these things, I guess I should say, is highest when it's early on. So if you have a bad day or two of these kind of symptoms, it's probably a good idea to seek that care sooner rather than later, because you know, sometimes there are things that once it gets past a certain point, depending on, again, the cause, it may just be best to ride it out. You may have to face the full brunt of it. Whereas if you catch it early, there might be medications. But unfortunately, with a lot of GI illness, there's also just kind of supportive care, right? What we would call like treating the symptoms. So you can't actually, you know, maybe take an antibiotic to kill it. You've got to more just like, you know, watch, you know, take fluids for dehydration, maybe take some medication to help with some of the symptoms, pain relief, things like that, but you just got to ride it out. And so when in doubt, I think it never hurts to give your doctor's office a call. You can talk to them about the symptoms you're experiencing, and they can take into account, you know, your medical history, like your other pre-existing conditions, things like that, risk factors, and they can decide if they want to bring you in and then go from there.
1: Yeah, Nathan, you mentioned that about risk factors. Are there particular groups of Missourians who need to be especially cautious when they start to develop these complications?
23: Sure. I think older Missourians in particular, and just anyone that has you know, some serious pre-existing medical conditions. If you're already on, you know, a lot of medications, if you've got, say, a heart condition or maybe a kidney condition, something like that, anything that's messing with, you know, that's causing like a lot of, you know, vomiting, diarrhea, things like that, that's really not going to be great for some of your body's balance. You know, things like electrolytes and hydration and all that stuff is going to get thrown off, and it could really cause some additional issues, if especially if you got those pre-existing conditions. So I think anyone that falls into one of those categories, I would be especially sensitive to, if you develop symptoms like this, calling their physician.
1: Can things like salmonella, can they develop in our home?
23: Well, I think we have to be aware that some foods, for some foods, salmonella isn't a contaminant. It's just something that exists in that food source. And for something like that, I mostly mean poultry. You know, so a certain percentage of poultry is going to carry salmonella. It's just present all the time there. And so, you know, when it comes to handling, say, like chicken, raw chicken, eggs, things like that, that's why it's so important to, you know, wash your hands after you handle those things, to make sure you're cooking them to appropriate temperatures, because that's how you're going to kill that bacteria. And so, you know, that's why, you know, with those items, you don't want to undercook foods, and you also want to wash your hands. You don't want to go from, you know, cutting raw chicken and then, you know, immediately move into tossing a salad with your bare hands, right? You gotta wash really well. You need to disinfect surfaces. If you use a cutting board on some, you know, like raw product, you want to, you know, clean it and switch to a different cutting board to cut something else. So that's where that really comes in, is as far as it is present in chicken and things like that at a high percentage.
1: Yeah.
23: All the time.
1: Yeah. Nathan, one more thing and I'll let you go. And I don't know if you can speak to this at all, but I've noticed this a lot just grilling out. I'm reading recipes and I remember, I'm serious. I remember chicken like 10, 15 years ago, cook it to 180. Now I'm seeing 165. I'm seeing pork at 145. Is that safe?
23: So yeah, some of those things get tweaked over time with better science and better studies. I will say pork in particular is kind of interesting, because with pork we used to have to worry more, even in the United States, about parasites in pork. And so you had to cook it to a pretty high temp. It's pretty safe these days. And a lot of that has to do with farming practices and some changes on things like that. So over time, sometimes those numbers can move based on, you know, best practice research and things like that. So, but, you know, when in doubt, I would definitely, you know, look up the recommended temperatures from a reputable source. There's all kinds of stuff on the internet, but make sure you check a site that you trust. FDA's got information out there, for example. And, you know, that's where a meat thermometer or something like that can really come in handy, just making sure that you hit that safe temp.
1: Nathan Kafarnas, State Epidemiologist, Missouri Department of Health and Senior Services. Thanks for your time and filling us in.
23: Yeah, thanks for having me again.
1: All right. This is Show Me Today, the voice of Missouri.
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1: We're back on Show Me Today. Missouri's grape harvest is underway. Jim Anderson of the Missouri Wine and Grape Board tells Sue Danielson the hot summer is likely dictating how and when growers harvest. And Anderson also notes Missouri has a rich wine history thanks to immigrants from Germany, Italy, and France.
25: Well, August is our startup of the harvest season, and we're excited. The crop's looking really good. In August, a lot of our early varietals, we call a lot of our white grapes, they start coming off now, especially we've been having some extreme heat, so that kind of speeds up the process a little bit. And so with the heat, we'll start harvesting. And, of course, how hot it is, a lot of the wineries and vineyards in the state, they'll continue to harvest a lot of times at night when it's a little cooler, and with the sugars and so forth in the grapes. So it's important to kind of get out there in the dark. It's a little cooler out, and harvest in the dark, and get them grapes in before it gets too hot here in late morning, and then start doing the processing of the grapes.
26: And that'll take a couple of weeks or so or longer to get all of that harvested?
25: Well, a lot of our harvest, it'll start here in, like I said, just started here in August, and it'll continue a lot of times till sometimes the end of October. A lot of times we're picking our white grapes, and then we'll get into a lot of our red grapes into September, October. And a lot of times we wrap up in early November with some of our red grapes. And then if you're doing late harvest style grapes where you're letting them hang for the sugar content, you'll push it till the end of Thanksgiving. But primarily, I think with this heat this year and the crop, I think harvest will be a little early this year. What I mean is that I think we'll be harvesting a lot of grapes here in August and September, and then we may October may be kind of wrapped up. But we'll watch the weather. I always tell people in Missouri, just wait 24 hours and the weather's going to change. So we'll see. Hopefully, we'll get some drier conditions. That helps a lot of times during grape harvest, so you don't have a lot of rot problems or mildew problems and drier conditions, so that helps the grapes. This year we did have a really wet spring, wet summer, so I think the crop's looking really pretty good. I think a lot of our growers and wineries, they had to, keep sprays on fungicides to protect the grapes with a lot of this moisture. But the ones that stay on it with their spray programs, I think the crop's looking pretty good. And like I said, what we've been seeing coming in looks pretty good quality-wise.
26: Got to have some rain to make those grapes fat and juicy, right?
25: It does. We're glad to see some rain, but, you're always kind of, when it's harvest time, you hate to see a lot of rainfall storms and so forth. And of course, you know, we've had some rougher conditions. You don't want to see a lot of hail and wind, where you can see a lot of damage in the vineyards during harvest time. So, yeah, you're glad to see rain early. And one thing about grapes, a lot of our grapes are under drip irrigation systems in the state. Probably we have about 1,700 acres of bearing grapes in the state of Missouri. It doesn't seem like a lot, but we probably rank around 10th, 11th, 12th in grape production. All that's for wine production. And so drip irrigation is important, definitely in your dry years. And, like I said, you do want ample rainfall, especially in the late winters and so forth, and the grapes. But grapes do have a, deep root system. So that helps, gives them the flavors of the grapes, because you're picking up what we call terroir, or them flavors coming from your soils here. And, but also, too, you get a lot of moisture in the winter and early spring. It helps, too, helps that grapevine do its thing just with the proper moisture.
26: And how many wineries, roughly?
25: Right now, we have 115 wineries open to the public. Like I said, they're kind of scattered throughout the state of Missouri, which is great. And then, of course, we're promoting that, folks getting out to the wineries. And of course, as the weather starts cooling down, a lot of folks start coming out. And fall is our big time, of course, with the grape harvest, but also Oktoberfest and fall celebrations, throughout the state at a lot of our wineries or wine trails in the state of Missouri.
26: How many grapes does it take to make one bottle of wine?
25: Well, how many grapes? That's a good question. A lot of times, pretty much, depending on the grape variety and the grape, a lot of times, one grape vine will make a few bottles of wine, depending on that variety. Some of our grapes, they're lower tonnage grapes. They only do about 2 ton an acre, but then some of our other grapes were into 4 or 5 tons an acre. Depending on the spacing and the trellising system and that. So there's a lot of variation just depending on, like I said, how you're spacing your grapes and trellisings and the grape variety itself in the state.
26: So given 1,700 acres, 2+ ton an acre, and then it depends widely the volume of grapes that is typical, and what would that be?
25: Well, a lot of times in Missouri, and we work a lot with NAS, National Ag Statistics Service. So what we try to do every couple of years, we do surveys working with USDA. So, and we kind of pick this up in 2022, we're right at 1,700 acres. So our yield average is about almost 2 to 3 tons per acre, because we was talking about 2 tons on the low side, 4 or 5 tons on the high side. So you're about yield about 2.7 to 3 tons per acre, the average in the state. And so production, you're at over close to 4,500 to 5,000 tons of wine grapes in the state, on a year. Again, like I said, depending on the year, in 2022 was at 4,500 tons. This year I think will be a little higher just because the grapes look a little, like I said, a little heavier on a little fuller this year. So some years you're a little lighter on for crops, some years you're a little heavier. And also, too, depending on weather, light frost, it could have thin them. But then also, too, depending on that grape variety, you're thinning some of the grapes, too. You don't want them to be too heavy on that, and just for quality and taste and so forth.
0: This is Show Me Today, the Voice of Missouri. I'm Sue Danielson. Jim Anderson is the Executive Director of the Missouri Wine and Grape Board. The grape harvest is underway.
25: A lot of our grapes, a lot of them stay here in Missouri. Primarily, most of the acreages staying in Missouri. We'll have some grape growers sell around to our neighbors in Kansas and Illinois and Iowa and Arkansas. Right now, there's over 11,000 wineries in the United States. So it's exciting to see the growth. You know, over the last 15, 20 years, you had tremendous growth in the wine industry of people open wineries in other states. And so, but primarily, like I said, most of the grapes are staying in Missouri, being utilized by our wineries and being processed into bottled wine for Missourians. And one thing, too, you know, we really have a strong tourism industry here in Missouri. We work a lot with the Missouri Department of Tourism. They're a great partner. And we a lot of times have almost, on a given year, over a million people hit Missouri wineries. So agritourism is what we're about. So we're trying to get a lot of our visitors coming to our wineries, coming to our regions, our wine trails, see the areas and buying wine and celebrating the Missouri beautiful countryside and the area in Missouri.
26: So when you try to quantify the economic impact of the industry as a whole, you've got the tourism aspect and then, of course, the production aspect. So what kind of figures are you looking at?
25: Right now with tourism, you're over about $75 million with the tourism industry, with our wine. When you talk about, like, far as state and local taxes, it brings in over probably $10 million to the state and local taxes. Federal taxes, you're probably about close to $168 million. So it's quite large. You know, jobs right now, a lot of our folks are part-time at some of our smaller wineries and seasonal, especially with grape harvesters, part-time or seasonal folks. So we're about 3,000 jobs. 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

0: Molly. I was an IV heroin user at the time, and a first responder had found me in an alley and Narcan'd me. And one of actually several times I've been Narcan'd by first responders because people don't always get it the first time. Sometimes it takes several attempts of getting sober before it sticks. And then, fast forward, 4 years, I'm sober at this point, 9.5 years, but at that point I was sober about 4 or 5 years, and I got hired on as a consultant at the Missouri Institute of Mental Health, and the role consisted of training first responders, doing 2-hour trainings with police department and fire departments, where I'd get paired up. If it was a fire department, I'd get paired up with a CIT police officer, and if it was a fire department, I'd get paired up with a firefighter. And I was able to actually train the same department that Narcan me on how to use Narcan, which is kind of ironic. It's a
1: Wow.
0: 2-hour training, about a whole lot of different things, but how to use Narcan was one of them.
1: That is such a full circle. Tell me what you did in those few years before they hired you on to get yourself in that position where you went from recovering to helping rescue.
0: My transition really started with being involved in treatment court, or as they used to call it, drug court. Doing treatment, all that kind of stuff, and I ended up going into sober living home, and started out as a resident, trying to learn how to live life without drugs, and got around a bunch of great people, a lot of great mentors. I still see them today, and they're still working in the treatment field and doing great things. And I got really inspired by all of that, just being around all these people that are bettering their lives and getting excited about, getting their families back and jobs and all this kind of stuff. And so I ultimately stayed and ended up becoming what they call like a house manager. And so I started managing the residents for sober living, and that bled into me doing a project called the EPIC Project, which is engaging patients in care coordination. So it's essentially working with the hospitals. So anytime that somebody in the eastern region of Missouri would overdose, I would be on call, and our response time was 1 hour. So get a call from any of the hospitals out here in the eastern region, and I'd be there within an hour, talking to somebody who had just overdosed and kind of sharing about my story and, connecting them to resources. And it's called peer support in the treatment field. Just kind of one person that struggled with addiction helping another, we found has been, paramount, just kind of the best success. And yeah, connecting them with resources. And then through that EPIC project, I got connected with Missouri Institute of Mental Health with an opportunity to start training first responders.
1: Your experience must really resonate with these first responders. I mean, it's got to be key in your training of them. How have you been so successful?
0: It really has, and it's definitely a team effort. And Missouri Institute of Mental Health, who came up with this idea to put somebody in recovery and pair them with a first responder to do a training with the first responders, it was an incredible idea. I used to look at, really anybody in a uniform was kind of the enemy and somebody that I wanted to avoid at all costs when I was, in my addiction. And then now I've actually become, close friends with and working side by side with, these police officers and firefighters. But they do amazing with these trainings, and I think it just really helps to get in front of, a department and have, somebody like myself with lived experience with addiction, and then also you've got the first responder side of it. So, occasionally you'll get a little bit of pushback because there's, rightfully so, a little bit of burnout with, police departments having to respond to people, struggling with substance use over and over again. But the first responders that I got paired up with are excellent at you know, having my back and kind of being in the middle. And overall, though, the first responders, the

0: it's super well received. There's hardly ever any bit of negative feedback or anything like that. And they always come up and they say, you know, we don't ever get to see this side of it. We don't ever get to see the success. We go out there and arrest people, or we Narcan people, and maybe once or twice, or you never see them again. You don't know what happened to them. But to see that you're successful and you're living a good life and you've got your family and all these things, you know, it really gives them the motivation to go out and think that it is worth it. You know, there is success. It's not all for nothing.
1: You're listening to Show Me Today. We're talking to Jeff Nyans, who has used his experience for good in training first responders and helping at Sauna Lake, which is a recovery, inpatient recovery center, right? And so you actually do help with that side of it too, once people do seek help.
0: Yeah, that's correct. So my role at Sauna Lake is a business development outreach coordinator. So we have a 78 bed detox and inpatient facilities, the largest private insurance treatment center in Missouri. We have outpatient in Maryland Heights, 120 sober living beds. The full continuum of care is what they call it. So, you know, job placement specialist, discharge planners. We try to get somebody set up with, jobs or primary care doctors, things they've been neglecting, maybe a dentist, you know, stuff like that. We help a lot of veterans. We get contracts with the VA. There are people that are often overlooked. That's a population that's often overlooked. And, you know, EAPs and unions and all that kind of stuff. But, you know, yeah, when people need treatment, you really got to jump on it, because, you know, when they're ready to go. So my phone is by my side at all times, and, you know, just try to do the best we can to help get people in and get people connected to services.
1: What would you say to your younger self now, based on what you've been through and what you've achieved?
0: Yeah, that question kind of gives me chills, honestly. That's a tough question. But I think that when I was younger and going through, you know, addiction and mental health issues, I didn't think that there was a chance that I would ever get sober. I did not think that it was a possibility for me. We tend to think that we're special in a bad way, like we're somehow so broken, or our specific set of circumstances that have just been this perfect little cocktail recipe for a terrible life, you know, plagued by addiction and mental health. And, I would try to get through to my younger self and just say that, you know, that's all a lie. That's not true. Like, you know, anybody can stop using or drinking, you know, at any time. And, you know, if you put in the effort, like, the results will come. The action comes first, the results follow. And, you know, if I just had a little bit of faith, I could have gotten it a lot earlier.
1: For people that are listening, Jeff, it's got to be a little bit overwhelming. What's the first step they should make if they feel like there is a concern for themselves or a loved one?
0: You know, and you see somebody, a loved one, whatever it is, and it might be struggling with addiction, is not to push on them and say, hey, you need treatment, go get treatment. It's to say simply, hey, would you like to have a conversation with someone who's been where you're at? Very rarely is that turned down, even when people aren't ready for treatment, because they're in a dark place. There's just no way around it, whether they admit it or not, they are. And so that idea is appealing to them, to be able to, that therapeutic value in that simple conversation can turn into another conversation and can turn into somebody getting into treatment and turn their life around. That's where you see the best results. So, and if you don't know who that would be, you know, reach out to some of these treatment centers, or, you know, NAMI St. Louis, or, you know, Google, call. They will know how to get you in contact with a peer support specialist, or, in other words, somebody that's in recovery that will be willing to talk to that person. And that's the best thing, in my opinion, that you can do with somebody.
2: As a parent, you said you'd never give up the convertible.
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6: Back on Show Me Today, a new Safe Haven baby box is coming to Lake of the Ozarks. Matt Pilger speaks with State Representative Jeff Vernetti about the project and why local supporters worked to bring it to Camden County.
12: Yeah, I think people are excited to have, you know, this potentially life-saving tool, you know, in our community. I tell people all the time, I mean, there's charitable places all over the state. It's just wonderful to, as I travel around, to see the engagement people have in their communities. But I argue that my area is one of the most charitable that you can find. People are always willing to give and support a good cause. And I think the other thing that people are just so excited about is, you know, that we did this. We really pulled together as a community, raised all the money privately, you know, not zero taxpayer dollars, used for this. And I think that's just a testament to the value, you know, that we have for life in this community, and also just looking to lift up our fellow neighbors.
13: I know you had a lot of conversations in the community. What kind of convinced you that there was a need for a Safe Haven baby box in that area?
12: Well, to be honest with you, you know, coming into the legislature, I really had never heard of these. I did not know that this was a thing that communities do or have, and Representative Jim Murphy up in the St. Louis area was, if not the first, one of the first to bring them to Missouri, and just really had long conversations with him. Representative Murphy passed some legislation last year that would give people the opportunity to tap into some state funds. We did not utilize this that option for this project, because I wanted to raise it all, you know, privately, but nevertheless, I just, you know, really researched the charity and found out how wonderful they do, you know, wonderful work that they do. Also, you know, in my community, since we're really cover a pretty big target, focused area, and also it's a small community, but yet with our tourist business, you know, we'll have 4 to 5 million visitors a summer. Our first responders, our fire and police are constantly strained. And I really had to dive in and make sure that, you know, our main fire station at Mid County Fire was willing to do it, because there's Safe Haven does a really good job of, I mean, they are heavily restrictive to how these work, because you're talking about the potential life saving of an infant. So it's got to be in a 24-hour manned fire station. It's got to be, the box has to open up into an area of the fire station that's always open. Like, it can't open into a locked office or something where someone couldn't get to the infant, you know, late at night or anything of those things. There just had to be a number of things. And luckily, you know, we check a lot of the boxes. The fire station was willing and able to join in. But I think more than anything is just, I don't think a lot of people are aware that this is an option for folks.
13: You're listening to Show Me Today, the voice of Missouri. You can download us wherever you get your favorite podcast. Our guest today is Missouri State Representative Jeff Vernetti. You kind of talked a little bit about personally raising some money. How much does one of the baby boxes cost, and how much were you able to raise personally? Just kind of talk a little bit about that, if you will.
12: Yeah, I raised all the money myself. It cost $17,000, and that's for the box and the shipment of the box. And then on top of that, you have the installation of the box. So obviously the general contractor, and then the box has to be wired it has a alarm system, so that, you know, if someone does put an infant in, it immediately alerts, hospital ambulances to come. It has this pretty interesting alarm-based system that just notifies everybody that there's an infant there, and they're called to action. And then there's obviously training that all those first responders go through, which involves the fire station itself, our 911 dispatch, local hospital, sheriff's department. I mean, everyone is sort of alerted to it. That constant monitoring. So, you know, you factor in the cost of, I got the general contractor to throw in labor and materials, all included. So I would imagine it's probably around, you know, $20,000, but it was 17 in straight, you know, checks for the box, you know, straight payments for it. And then labor and time and materials to actually install the box. And then they, you know, the fire station goes through training and, all of that on an annual basis. And then there's an annual alarm monitoring fee that we'll have covered locally. That's a nominal fee, you know, just to an alarm company, a local alarm company. But yeah, I think all in probably around $20,000. And I split that up amongst three different local businesses that I contacted, and then the general contractor themselves, obviously. And then I donated a portion of my personal fees to get us over the hump. And then actually just secured funding for a second one on the other side of the district in Lake Ozark. It was wonderful to get people's involvement. It's certainly not a cheap thing, but again, it's a it's basically a for lack of a better term, the infant goes, you know, through the opening of the box. It looks like, from the outside, it looks like a giant safe deposit box, because it's it can only be opened from the outside. Once you put the infant in, it automatically locks so that you can't take it back out from the outside. And then on the inside, on the building side of it, it's for lack of a better term, an incubator that keeps the infant at proper temperatures, and like I said, monitoring devices and everything like that to alert folks right away that there's some an infant in there. And there's been quite a few saved across the country, and I know over a dozen in Missouri. I mean, look, the bottom line is this is great to have as an option for people, because we've all heard the horror stories that many people revert to, right? dumpsters and, you know, and worse, you know, people killing their infant because they don't know, you know, where else to turn. And you know, obviously, if one is not saved ever, this is just an option. It makes people think. It makes people know that there's people out there that want to help them with their child before they do, you know, obviously harm or worst case scenario to the child. I think that this is just a wonderful option for, you know, just so the people know that there are people there for them. And the other thing too that I think that a lot of people don't realize, obviously, if you abandon a child, it's a felony, but this is a no fault sort of system. So there is no camera pointed at the outside of the box. You don't have to, you know, it's all anonymous. So it's not like, you know, a mother or mother and father or whomever drops the baby off and law enforcement, you know, has their photo and, you know, they're immediately arrested or, you know, anything like that. It is a complete no fault abandonment of the child. So that way, because that's the other thing that you've heard out there, the horror stories of, well, you know, maybe the parents are on drugs or the mom's on whatever, and you know, they know that abandoning the child or leaving it someplace, you know, the bus stop or worse is a crime. So, you know, the charity started this to make sure that this was something that gave people no second thoughts, that if you can't take care of it, that there is an option for you.
13: He is Missouri State Representative Jeff Vernetti. I'm Matt Pilger, and this is Show Me Today.
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28: From ABC News, I'm Dave Pack. We're learning more about the death of Dolly Parton. A publicist revealing late Tuesday that Parton died after bravely facing a brief battle with cancer. ABC News Entertainment reporter Joelle Gargiulio.
29: To talk about her heart and her music, well, there simply isn't enough time. But let's take a listen. Jolene, 1973.
30: Jolene, Jolene, Jolene, Jolene.
29: The next year, I Will Always Love You. The hits kept coming, and the music icon was inducted into the Country Music Hall of Fame in 1999.
28: Dolly Parton was 80 years old. The U.S.-Canada trade war explodes immediately after President Trump hit Canada with 50% tariffs. Canada striking back, imposing new tariffs on 700 U.S. imports beginning in less than 2 weeks. Paul Butler expressing the feelings of many Canadians about the president.
31: He's not doing any good for America. He's certainly not doing any good, honestly, for the rest of the world.
28: Warmer feelings for President Trump in South Carolina, where Darlene Graham won a special Republican primary election to fill the seat of her brother, the late Senator Lindsey Graham.
32: Mr. President, Lindsey truly loved you and viewed you as one of his closest friends. I appreciate that bond and appreciate all that you've done for our country. Our victory would not have been possible without you.
28: 7 months after a VA nurse, Alex Pretty, was shot and killed by federal agents on the streets of Minneapolis, his family speaking out for the first time to ABC News. His mother, Susan Pretty.
33: They murdered our child. I understand that immigration, there is a policy in place. I understand that. But this is not the way to do it. People need to be held responsible when they murder people in this country.
28: You're listening to ABC News.
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28: Pennsylvania's Governor Josh Shapiro urging people to do what they can to protect themselves as the state reports its first 2 deaths from measles this year in the state's worst outbreak in decades.
36: So far this year, there have been 393 confirmed cases of measles in Pennsylvania. That is the highest number of measles cases since 1992.
28: The vast majority of cases are among people who aren't vaccinated. Bone dry conditions in the western U.S. fueling wildfire worries, including in Texas, where a fast-moving blaze is already causing problems. ABC's Melissa Adan.
37: West of Fort Worth, Texas, it's an all-out aerial assault on the out-of-control Ross Fire. The raging inferno going from 25 acres to more than 50,000 in less than a day. That's nearly 80 square miles, an area roughly the size of Baltimore. It's fueled by bone-dry brush and triple-digit temperatures that have plagued the West all summer. Outside Reno, firefighters are still trying to gain the upper hand on a fire that's forced tens of thousands to evacuate.
28: 22-year-old Zymir Hughes, the man believed to have terrorized Philadelphia residents while wearing a creepy mask, was taken into custody in Las Vegas by U.S. Marshals. Hughes is now being held in Clark County pending extradition to Pennsylvania, where he'll face charges including terroristic threats, harassment, and intimidation. Dave Packer, ABC News.
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7: 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Gary McNamara and Eric Harley talk about everything from politics to social issues and news of the day. 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
8: All across America, we are Red Eye Radio. He is Eric Harley and I'm Gary McNamara. By the way, feeling very old. 50 years ago yesterday, the Boston album came out. I saw that yesterday, and I went, damn.
9: Yeah. I was listening to Long Time on the way in, not tonight, but last night. I just turned over. I was just scanning through, and it was on. And I cranked it, and I just thought, you know, the one thing about, like, Tom Scholz, unbelievable innovator, far left guy, but unbelievable innovator, and he got a sound. He got the sound out of his band that nobody really could get. It was this full sound. And if you were in that era when that album came out, it just ruled. Everybody, yeah. Everybody, the intro to that song, Long Time, is one of the best things to learn as a musician, and one of the first things I learned as when I started playing bass.
8: Watch the Lexington Lab Band's cover of that song. Yeah. Mind-boggling how they do it, because their camera work is just absolutely perfect. Yeah. Another thing in music that I don't know why I didn't know it. Yeah. I had no idea that Dolly Parton wrote the Whitney Houston
9: hit.
8: Yeah. I
9: Will Always Love You.
8: I had no idea until 2 days ago.
9: Well, you know, she first recorded it.
8: Oh, I know. Yeah. She first, but I had no idea she wrote it and recorded it. I don't know why. It just, and 2 days ago, I mean, when it was coming out that she was, you know, sick.
9: Yeah.
8: It just came up, I think, in my algorithms of YouTube, because I just, you know, I love YouTube Shuffle. I'm doing show prep, sitting there on my recliner, you know, doing, and all of a sudden, it's like, oh, this thing on Dolly Parton. And that's where she said that it was funny. She's laughing. She goes, I wrote the song. I performed the song. And she goes, but Whitney Houston, she owns that song.
9: Well, you know, we said that about Johnny Cash when he did the Nine Inch Nails song, Hurt.
8: Hurt, yeah.
9: I wasn't ever a huge Nine Inch Nails fan. But when Johnny Cash sang that song, and it was a ballad, and Rick, the producer, I'm blanking on his last name, told him, you know, he kept sending it to Johnny Cash saying, you need to do the song. And Johnny was like, no. He goes, no, you got to do this song. And so he finally, he got someone to play the version, basically a sample of what, you know, how it would be played. And he was like, okay, well, we'll give it a shot. But when Johnny starts with, I hurt myself today. To see if I still feel. I remember being in my truck going, I think we're going to have to pull over. I'm just, this is painful because, you know, my dad was going through some things at the time, and this was years ago. My dad was, you know, he's still alive at 93, but my dad was going through some things at that time. And so I just, it was like, oh my gosh. And he owned that. When Whitney Houston's song version of they were going to do a different song for a movie. And they decided to send I Will Always Love You to Kevin Costner for the movie The Bodyguard. And he loved it. And it was like, yeah, but you know, it's got to be updated, and clearly it's going to have to be Whitney who sings it. So my music director at the radio station I worked at said, I want you to come in here. He brought me into the production room, and he says, don't look. So he puts the CD in the CD player. For those under 90, the CD stands for compact disc. It's how we used to listen to music. So he puts the CD in the CD player, and it starts cold. If I, in Whitney's voice, of course, and I paused it and I told him. And he was also on the air 7 to midnight. And for those that in Top 40 Radio, 7 to midnight was when all the kids listened. And I said, play this song at the top of the hour, every hour tonight. And I'm telling you, your phones will burn all night long. That song just skyrocketed. And, you know, the background on the song is pretty interesting. She was leaving the Porter Wagoner show. And she had been on that show for about 5 years or so. But she knew that she said, I got to do my own thing.
8: We're talking
9: Dolly Parton.
8: Dolly, not
9: yeah,
8: Whitney.
9: Yeah, right. No, Whitney was never on the Porter Wagoner show.
8: Right.
9: Was, I know that. You know, she probably was fully aware of him. And,
8: right.
9: But they were very close, and they, you know, always sang together. Porter Wagoner and Dolly, that was, you know, back in the day, that was, you know, they were like a, you know, it was a real duo, them working together. But she wanted to leave, and Porter didn't take it well. So she thought, well, I'll do what I do best. I'll write a song. And she went into his office and she sang that song, and he stopped and he said, that's the best song you've ever written. And I'll tell you what, we'll work this out with your contract if you let me produce that song. Because this song has to be heard. And then the rest is history. And then she made over $10 million with the Whitney Houston version, decided to take that money and invest it into a bank, which was part of a shopping center being built in a predominantly black neighborhood in Nashville. She felt that would be a tribute to Whitney. And that's what she did with the money, because of what you said. She felt like, wow, that song wasn't really mine. It was Whitney's. And then in the end, she also said to the listeners, well, it wasn't recently, but later she said, you know, really that song belongs to the, like all songs, great songs, belongs to the people, because it, you know, takes on a different meaning maybe for everybody. For me, it's always about Whitney Houston and my time in radio when that song was number one for, I don't know, it seems like 12 years, but it was number one for the longest time. Set all these records. And that movie, The Bodyguard, I think probably did better because, A, Whitney Houston was in it. But also that song carried.
8: I've never seen it.
9: Yeah, it's actually a very good song, a good movie. Yeah, Ralph Waite from The Waltons is in it.
8: Oh wow!
9: It's actually a very good movie. Wow. It's a kind of an action movie, and of course Kevin Costner playing her bodyguard. She's a pop artist, and that kind of thing. So, with Whitney Houston's death, there was a great deal of sadness and everything else, and Dolly had always been one of these people where you never really saw her have any grief toward anyone. She never really disliked anyone. She seemingly loved everyone. And she was always, perky and the whole thing. And she never, in fact, never backed down. Her critics, she's all hair and makeup. But if you listen to her music, there was a thing several years ago that started on the internet, and it was the song Jolene. Miley Cyrus, by the way, does an unbelievable version of that song. But Jolene, they put on the internet, someone put it, and instead of playing it at 45, they slowed it down to 33. And it was a male voice. It was kind of odd for those of us who grew up listening to that song, hearing it, but it's much slower, but it sounded like a guy singing that song. And of course the lyrics, I guess in today's world, there's nothing wrong with that. It's I guess acceptable, but it, kind of took on this thing. But as Dolly kind of in those years where she would appear on The Tonight Show and everything else, and she would appear on a lot of shows over the years, then she started doing acting, 9 to 5, Steel Magnolias.
8: Dabney Coleman, yeah. I'm sorry, the 9 to 5, that was...
9: I mean, that was a fun movie.
8: It was a fun, it really was.
9: Steel Magnolias, not my thing. Yeah,
8: never seen it. It's
9: hard for me to watch. It's a very sad movie. I mean, it's a really sad movie. But it was huge, massive movie. And I did watch it. I have a wife and 3 daughters and now 6 granddaughters. So I don't get to use the remote control ever in my house, but it was really well done, very well done. And you look at the things that she did, that Dolly Parton did over her life, and she just kind of poured herself into it. And when she had the wherewithal to say, I need to, because Porter Wagoner brought her up on stage. He was the one that introduced her to the world. And back then when that happened, those artists like Porter Wagoner kind of took ownership with it. Hank Snow was another artist that would do that. If he took you on tour, which he did with Elvis, and he would get upset sometimes because Elvis would show up late and end up, and the show has to start on time, according to Hank Snow. And if Elvis showed up late, he ended up being the headliner. And that was not the case for the tour. This is very early in Elvis's career, and that only happened a couple of times. But those types of artists took ownership in introducing, I remember Diana Ross introduces the Jackson 5, and that kind of thing. Those artists back then took ownership in that. I mean, Gene Simmons talks about discovering Van Halen. He doesn't really take ownership, but he talks about the first time he saw the band and said, oh my gosh, these guys got to do something. And so he was part of, their really relaunching on a huge scale. But for her to have the wherewithal at that time, be 5 years into it and have a good gig and then say, no, I've got to go out on my own, was one of those decisions where when you look back on it now, it's like, well, she was always going to be that independent type minded person, and it showed till the end, and no one was going to knock her down. You could she made more jokes about her appearance than anybody else.
8: Yeah, I saw the where somebody asked her one time, they said, you know, because she really would not get involved in politics at all. She said, I've as many Republican friends as I've Democrat friends. They always were trying to get her to do that. And somebody asked her one time if she was, whether she would ever consider running for president. And she goes, there's already been too many boobs in that office. And I just, you know, but she would she would be very self-deprecating. I mean, the Carson appearances, as we all know, were just absolutely legendary. But she had this, she was an American superstar that you did not view as a superstar. There isn't anybody out there that would think that if I met Dolly Parton, it wouldn't be a great experience at that point.
9: Right.
8: And that she wouldn't be just totally genuine and how you doing and laughing. And I know a lot of radio people that met her and they said she was exactly like that. She
9: was that was just who she was.
8: She was all, you know, she was just that way. And the way that she, you know, she had crossover music, but it didn't matter. You know, we're talking, you know, country and pop and all that.
9: Right.
8: Not maybe heavy metal. But the fact is, there isn't, well, definitely not heavy metal, but there isn't, I don't think.
9: That was Pat Boone.
8: Yeah, exactly. I don't think there was that anybody disliked her.
9: She
8: knew.
9: Yeah.
8: She understood, you know, what an entertainer is. And an entertainer is what basically it was, I just have to be me. I have to be me with my sense of humor, with my music and everything. And on the, I saw when they remember the Kenny Rogers tribute that was on.
9: Yeah.
8: And it was just, you know, when they were, you know, talking about how, remember how they, I don't know if people remember, you know, if you're our age, yes. But remember the Kenny Rogers, Dolly Parton tours, how big they were?
9: Oh, no, they were, it was
8: unbelievable.
9: Yeah, no, they really were. And, you know, the stories go on and on. What for me was really great to watch was in later years, I'd say over the last maybe 10 to 15 years, her catalog of music started getting the more of the respect that it deserved. Because her image, and because she was so bubbly, and she would always have fun when she was sitting on the couch with Johnny. You know, that kind of was the first image that people had. But if you take all of that away and you look at her body of work that she leaves behind now.
8: Superb.
9: It's not, I mean, if you listen to Jolene, wow. It's just, to me, it's one of my favorite songs ever. And when Miley Cyrus saw her saw Dolly Parton as a mentor, and she really did it as a tribute. She recorded that song as a tribute. And you think about Miley Cyrus and you talk about image versus substance. Miley Cyrus is a very good singer artist. You know, the whole Wrecking Ball thing and the crazy stuff that she's done. I can't explain that part of it, but you talk about someone who with Dolly, it's, someone said this, I think it was a guest on Rick Beato's channel on YouTube, and they said, for guitarists, right? Because there's so many YouTube guitarists now, and they're great. They're unbelievable players. Here's the thing. You can play Eruption, but can you write Eruption? And that's the difference, I think, with music. You look at someone who she created. Dolly Parton created an incredible library of songs.
8: She's tremendous.
9: And that's the difference, right? Is can you write that? Can you make a connection with people that are even maybe not listeners of your genre?
8: Yes.
9: And she did.
8: She could. By the way, that bluegrass band that I love from Branson, the Petersons, do an absolutely kick posterior version of Jolene.
9: Yeah.
8: Ellen Peterson does it. I think I think it's got like 30 million views.
9: Yeah.
8: It's just, it's just tremendous. But one thing I have to say, cause you said you were never a fan of, Trent Reznor's,
9: Nine Inch Nails. Yeah.
8: But remember the greatest lyrics about liberals ever,
9: mm-hmm,
8: in Head Like a Hole: bow down before the one you serve. you're going to get what you deserve.
9: Oh, yeah, yeah, yeah.
8: So, yeah. Yeah, so
9: yeah.
8: He's
9: a great writer. Yeah.
8: We are Red Eye Radio.
9: Brought to you by Hotshot Secret.
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0: We are Red Eye Radio. He is Eric Carly, and I'm Gary McNamara. You know, you just know. I remember when Robin Williams died. I was at a baseball game, a minor league baseball game in Buffalo, and they got a great stadium. There's probably 15,000 people in there, and I remember seeing it on my phone. I went, "Oh no, wow, Robin Williams died," and everybody at that point were on. They all, you could see it move through the stadium. You could actually see like a roll, everybody turning their head and talk. You could see that movement like within 30 seconds it happening. I thought the same thing on social media yesterday. It just exploded.
1: Well, I'll remember it.
0: She was loved.
1: I just got in my car to run some errands, my truck, and I was sitting there and I looked down at my phone. I just started my truck. I sat out there for probably 25 minutes before I left.
0: Yeah, she was love. Is love.
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6: News, I'm Dave Packer. We're learning more about the death of Dolly Parton. A publicist revealing late Tuesday that Parton died after bravely facing a brief battle with cancer. Fans visiting Nashville's Country Music Hall of Fame, where there is a Dolly Parton exhibit expressing their shock.
7: Always known her as a great musician, singer, actress. And after going to her exhibition here, I found out a lot more about what a generous, generous person she was, and what a friend of the state of Tennessee, how much she's actually done here.
6: Dolly Parton was 80. The U.S.-Canada trade war explodes immediately after President Trump hit Canada with 50% tariffs. Canada striking back, imposing new tariffs on 700 U.S. imports beginning in less than 2 weeks. In South Carolina, Senator Darlene Graham won a special primary Republican election to fill the seat of her brother, the late Senator Lindsey Graham, for a full term. This is ABC News.
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0: 5 till. Welcome back. You're with America in the Morning. It appears Americans are losing confidence in the economy. Correspondent Jennifer King reports on the latest measure of consumer confidence.
1: The consumer confidence index dropped this month, dipping 0.8 points to a lukewarm 89.4 in August. Compare that to early 2025, when readings were consistently over 100. The Conference Board report shows Americans' confidence in the economy is at its lowest level in 7 months. Chief economist Dana Peterson says respondents' views of present business conditions improved, but their outlook for the near-term future soured. Respondents cited elevated prices in general and oil, gas, and groceries specifically, along with concerns about war, trade, and jobs. I'm Jennifer King.
0: A federal judge on Tuesday blocked Ohio from requiring proof of citizenship when registering to vote at motor vehicle offices. It's a blow to Republicans who've pushed to tighten voter ID requirements ahead of the midterms. In his opinion, U.S. District Judge Solomon Oliver Jr. said that Ohio's process for registering voters at the Bureau of Motor Vehicles requires residents to produce more documentation than what is required by the National Voter Registration Act, a federal law passed in 1993 that requires states under most circumstances to allow people to register to vote when applying or renewing a driver's license. Ohio's Secretary of State announced the Buckeye State will immediately appeal the ruling. Shifting gears from the movie studios in Hollywood to the music studios of Nashville, the world is mourning the loss of country music legend Dolly Parton, whose impoverished upbringing led to her becoming a star on the concert stage and big screen as a businesswoman and philanthropist who passed away following a brief battle with cancer at the age of 80. We thank Benstown Media for the tribute to Dolly Parton.
2: The world is mourning the loss of the legendary singer, songwriter, and entertainer, Dolly Parton, who has died at the age of 80.
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2: A member of the Country Music Hall of Fame and Rock and Roll Hall of Fame, Dolly won 11 Grammys, sold more than 100 million records, and became a successful actress, businesswoman, and philanthropist. We remember Dolly Parton.
0: That's our show for today, Wednesday, August 26th, 2026. America in the Morning is produced by Jeff McKay. I'm John Trout. This is Westwood One.
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12: From ABC News, I'm Wayne Cabot. We now know that Dolly Parton died after a brief battle with cancer. What we may not have known is this. We haven't heard the last of Dolly Parton. Turns out she left us a gift, an unreleased song, to be unveiled on what would be her 100th birthday, titled My Place in History. It's recorded. Being preserved now in the Dollywood Resort, Pigeon Forge, Tennessee, in a locked chestnut box to be open in 2046. It'll be here before you know it. Among the tributes this morning, the Grand Ole Opry doing a special show Saturday. The Pacific Wheel lighted up in pink on the Santa Monica Pier. Flags above the White House at half staff. Broadway paying tribute. Here's ABC News entertainment reporter Joelle Gargiulo.
8: Dolly Parton's 9-to-5 co-star Jane Fonda writing in part, "More than anyone I have ever known, Dolly will always be with us because she was so present, so powerful, so generous and playful that she is woven into all our lives and hearts forever." Sally Field took to social media alongside a photo from their film Steel Magnolias saying, "If there are truly angels on earth, then we have just lost one." And here in New York, a musical about the life of Dolly Parton has been planned to officially open on what would have been Dolly's 81st birthday.
12: In South Carolina, Darlene Graham, bittersweet on winning the Republican primary and to fill her brother's Senate seat.
13: Democrats, they got what they wanted.
12: The opponent, Ralph Norman, there more bitter than sweet. Darlene Graham to face Democratic nominee and pediatrician Annie Andrews in November. At least three American tourists are reported missing in a sudden flood in Nepal. Ukraine has resumed drone attacks on Moscow overnight into this morning, hours after a plane left carrying the CIA director John Ratcliffe to Moscow for an unannounced visit. You're listening to ABC News.
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12: An exploding air conditioner caused a fire that killed 14 newborns at a hospital nursery in Pakistan's capital. Only one baby of the 15 in that nursery survived that catastrophic situation today at the Pakistan Institute of Medical Sciences. Family court, Texas, attorneys for a surrogate mother from Alaska and the California couple who hired her.
16: When Nasheen Gilkar and Omar Ahmed learned the fetus McKenna West was carrying had a serious heart condition, they opted to terminate the pregnancy. West refused, left her home in Alaska, and came to Texas, which strictly limits abortion, and gave birth last week. A family court judge in Dallas Tuesday continued a temporary restraining order, giving the right to care for the baby to biological parents Gilkar and Ahmed, not to surrogate McKenna West. Jim Ryan, ABC News in Dallas-Fort Worth.
12: Two college athletic conferences are resounding no to taking back players who left to go pro. The Big Ten won't take athletes who left the NFL. The SEC is expanding that ban to anybody who declared for the NBA or WNBA. Heather Dinich is a ESPN college football insider.
17: The fact that the Big Ten and the SEC were unanimous on this is really important, because you have conference leaders whose own head coaches are trying to do this say, you can't.
12: Starbucks yesterday, today it's Dunkin' giving away pumpkin spice latte. Wayne Cabot, ABC News.
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21: This is Show Me Today, the voice of Missouri. Welcome back. A federally endangered plant found only in one part of Missouri could soon face a new threat. The pondberry grows in the wetlands of the Ozarks, and conservationists are keeping a close eye on a deadly fungus that continues moving closer to the state. Matt Pilger talks with Susan Farrington, a natural history biologist with the Missouri Department of Conservation, about what's at stake.
22: Most Missourians maybe not hearing about pondberry, why it's considered federally endangered.
23: Pondberry is our only federally endangered plant here in Missouri. It's very limited in range within Missouri, so most people have never seen it. It occurs at our sand ponds conservation area and possibly a few other places, but pretty much that's it. Down in Ripley County, which is a piece of the what we call Swamp East Missouri, the Boot Heel. So that far southeastern corner of Ripley is basically out of the Ozark region. It's part of a different ecosystem. And it grows in low swales, in a ponded habitat, not flooded, just simply fed by rainwater. Most of that habitat has all been destroyed and turned into rice and cotton fields in the area, but a few holdouts are there. Its part of its population is probably in Arkansas. They have the largest amounts of it, and it's in a few other states in the southeast. None of them are very extensive, and that is why it's federally endangered. Where we find it, there may be a lot of them, but there's very few places where we find it.
22: Susan, tell us a little bit about what makes Ripley County such a unique habitat for this.
23: Well, most of Ripley County I would describe as being in the Ozarks type of ecoregion, but that little southeast corner of it is really part of the Boot Heel, which is a very different ecosystem than the rest of Missouri. Once upon a time, it was bottomland forest and swamp, very little topography, mostly flat, where 1 to 2 to 3 feet in topography change makes a big difference. The area is mostly farmed. I mean, throughout the Boot Heel, most of it is farmed, but there are still some holdout areas that have natural quality, and Sand Pond is one of them.
22: If someone's never seen a pondberry plant, why should they care about protecting it? Can you tell us a little bit about that?
23: Sure. I think all plants are important in that we don't really know what their uses might be. It's very closely related to our spice bush. And as a matter of fact, spice bush also grows at sand ponds. And sometimes they're within 3 feet of each other, with spice bush being 3 feet higher in the landscape than the pondberry, which occupies a much lower area. What purpose is it for humans? We don't know, but it might have medicinal uses. It certainly is good for certain pollinators. The spice bush swallowtail would use it. There's lots of different ecological connections that we don't necessarily know yet. So we try to keep all the pieces to the puzzle present.
22: You're listening to Show Me Today, the voice of Missouri. You can download us wherever you get your favorite podcast. Our guest today is Susan Farrington. She's a natural history biologist with the Missouri Department of Conservation in the Ozark region. Can you kind of tell us a little bit about laurel wilt? Describe what that is. And I've heard you say and read an article where you said it's kind of knocking on Missouri's door. What is it, and how close is the disease to reaching our state today?
23: It infects the trees that it invades and kills them for the most part. And the scary part is that it affects all members of the Lauraceae, the laurel family. And in Missouri, that includes spice bush, very common in our state, sassafras, also extremely common, and pondberry, which is extremely uncommon. All of them are threatened by this disease that is in as close as Tennessee right now and could be here anytime. We have not seen sign of it yet here in Missouri, but it's probably going to get here.
22: Susan, kind of tell us a little bit about what the Missouri Department of Conservation is doing to prepare for the possible arrival of laurel wilt.
23: Well, unfortunately, I'm not sure that there's much we can do. We can monitor for it, but I have not heard from other states that there's been any successful treatment. It is a fungus, by the way, and it's a very fast-moving and generally fatal fungus. It's not like we can go out and treat every, you know, wild tree out there for this. I suppose an individual landowner might be able to monitor for beetles and keep them off their plants, but I think that would be very difficult. So at the moment, we're just in monitoring phase.
22: Let's talk a little bit about what Missourians can do. You know, I think one recommendation is to avoid moving firewood across state lines. Why is that important?
23: Right, because, well, luckily it's not typically, people don't typically use sassafras and spice bush for firewood, but sometimes they would. And yeah, taking firewood from one area to another area is a common way to spread insects and diseases to other areas. So you should always get your firewood locally.
22: What about if a Missourian suspects that they found a tree or a shrub affected by the disease? What should they do?
23: I would say contact MDC. You could contact your local office, or you could contact our forest pathologist, Robbie Dieroff, in Jefferson City. You could send it to your local natural history biologist. We have one in every region of the state. So take pictures of what the plant looks like. For this particular disease, it's only going to affect spice bush and sassafras. So if it's some other disease, it isn't this, I mean, some other tree, it isn't this plant, this disease.
22: Susan, just kind of go over what the signs that landowners or hikers or hunters or even campers should watch out for if laurel wilt reaches Missouri.
23: Well, it's going to create yellow drooping leaves or reddish brown leaves that stay attached to the branches. You might see some dark blue or dark brown streaking in the sapwood just beneath the bark. And you'll possibly see, if you can see them, tiny beetle entry holes on the trunk or branches, sometimes with very fine sawdust. So, but they, you know, leaves that suddenly turn yellow or droop could also be from a drought if an area is experiencing that, even sometimes excessive rainfall, or simply just dropping the leaves for the winter. But if the leaves droop suddenly and then stay attached to the tree, that might be a sign of the disease.
22: For people who want to know a little bit more about this, can they go to your all's website? And if so, can you give out that website information today?
23: And our website is just simply mdc.mo.gov. You could put it in the search term, laurel wilt.
22: All right. Well, I certainly appreciate you giving us all this information today, and thank you for taking some time out with us.
23: All right. Thank you.
22: She is Susan Farrington, the natural history biologist with the Missouri Department of Conservation in the Ozark region. I'm Matt Pilger, and this is Show Me Today.
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0: Back on Show Me Today, researchers have landed a federal grant to study a potential tool for fighting the most aggressive and deadly breast cancers. Missouri S&T Assistant Chemical and Biochemical Engineering Professor Mustafa Yadsi says it involves using a piece of a tumor to fight the cancer itself. Sue Danielson has this story.
1: Your research targets what's known as triple negative breast cancer. And that's, if people aren't familiar with that, why don't you explain why that is such a big threat?
2: Oh, absolutely. With breast cancer, we know it will affect 1 in 8 women in their lifetime. And most of these breast cancer have specific receptors on their surface. For example, estrogen, progesterone, or HER2. But unfortunately, in case of triple negative breast cancer, none of these receptors exist. So it makes it really difficult to treat triple negative breast cancer. I'm going to call it TNBCs from now on. Lacking these receptors is making it really difficult to treat. For example, we are going to have standard chemotherapy as a base treatment. And this cancer type specifically has high recurrence rate and really aggressive. And disproportionately, it affects younger women. So, and also it accounts for about 10 to 15% of all breast cancer. So we need new treatment. We need to really come up with treatments that are more efficient than chemotherapy. And we are targeting TNBC because it's really aggressive. Hopefully, we are going to come up with these nanoparticle platforms that they can help us to have higher treatment rates for patients.
1: When I read a little bit about your research, and this is a big oversimplification, I'm sure, but it looks to me like you're trying to take the cancer, something from the tumor, and use it against the cancer, and almost like find a way to attack it. Is that right?
2: Definitely. It's exactly what we are going to do. Basically, with cancer cells, we know that cancer cells are really good at camouflaging, and they are hiding from immune cells. And not only that, but also they can produce some signals that they can use immune cells to help them, to protect them, and help them to grow faster. So what we would do, we would use cancer cells. We are going to use characteristics of cancer cells in our platform, which is a nanoparticle platform. Basically, we are going to use those nanoparticles for each patient's immune cells and tumor characteristic signatures to educate and train immune cells to find the cancer cells and fight against the cancer cells. So that's really unique. That's, if somehow we can call it like vaccine, nanovaccines, because we are using same principles as a vaccine. But here, instead of targeting or protecting body from future infections, we are using immune cells to fight against the existing tumors.
1: You're enlisting the help of nanoparticles.
2: Yes, nanoparticles. With nanoparticles, we can think about them like microscopic delivery truck. Basically, we can load them with the drug and the tumor-specific receptors or antigens. We call them new antigens. And deliver them, basically give them instruction to deliver these drugs toward the immune cells. Unlike chemotherapy, with chemotherapy, we know it's going to go everywhere. It's going to affect all fast-growing cells. It could be cancer cells. It could be healthy cells. But unlike in chemotherapy, our nanoparticle platform, they are going to target only immune cells. We are going to train and reprogram immune cells. And these immune cells, in this case, specifically dendritic cells, they are going to activate T cells. And these T cells are our like weapon. Basically, they are going to go recognize and find all the cancer cells and eradicate the tumor.
3: 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I'm Sue Danielson. 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Mustafa Yazdi is an assistant professor of chemical and biochemical engineering at Missouri University of Science and Technology in Rolla. He's leading a cancer research team funded by the National Cancer Trust. Their main focus is targeting the very aggressive triple-negative breast cancer, which makes up about 10% of all breast cancers diagnosed. It's considered aggressive.
2: Not only aggressive, but also metastasis rate is really high. And again, not having any receptor on the surface, we have only chemotherapy and surgery. We have really a limited amount of treatment options for that one. And for example, to give you some statistic, one in three patient will have a recurrence in 3 years. One in five patient in 5 years, they are going to have metastasis, and unfortunately, they are going to succumb to the disease. So this is the prognosis with this TNBC is the worst, and we are really urgently need to have some new treatment for patients.
1: Yeah, those statistics are very bleak, certainly. And as you said, it affects younger women.
2: Younger women. And Hispanic and also Black women also have a higher risk of developing TNBC.
1: Your work is in the laboratory. Could it lead to clinical trials?
2: Oh, definitely. Right now we are at early stages of preclinical investigation, but definitely we would need to generate more data. We are in that phase that we have. We want to validate our data, and after that launch a larger study. And hopefully, gathering all these results, building all the evidence needed, we want to move to human trials.
1: That's not a quick process, I'm sure. As much as we'd like it to be, we have to be patient, right?
2: Definitely. It's not going to be fast. But however, I really believe that every step, including this grant, is moving the timeline forward. So it's going to take a couple of years, but we are trying, among many other researchers, we are doing our best to accelerate this treatment and among other treatments to move it to clinical trial and bring it to the patients.
1: What you know so far about the nanoparticles and the aggressive nature of triple negative breast cancer, do you see some common denominators or common factors with other types of cancer, breast cancer, or any type of cancer that might be helpful, I guess, and lead to a better prognosis and cures for cancers in general?
2: Absolutely. So we can use the same principles that we are using here with these nanoparticles against other tumors or cancer types. So the principle is using nanoparticles and patients' own tumor to generate these nanoparticles and then educate the immune systems. And we are doing this inside the body of human body, basically patient body. We are not using this based on cell therapy. There is a difference, huge difference. This platform, this technology is going to be cheaper compared to other technologies like CAR T cells. And because we need to just like have a small biopsy of the tumor, make the nanoparticle, deliver them inside the body. And these nanoparticles are going to work based on the immune cells. So basically our factory is inside the patient body. That's going to make it cheaper. That's going to make it more efficient. There is a lot of reason to have hope. I know there are some patients, we all know someone who has cancer, a loved one or friend. And the reason behind that is that there are so many talented, hardworking researchers around the country, across the country. They are working to find a way to move from chemotherapy or one-size-fits-all treatment toward patients' own personalized medication. And hopefully this is going to happen soon. It's going to take time, but at the same time, I believe the field is moving in the right direction. And soon enough, we are going to have good news to share with patients, give them more treatment options.
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8: Welcome back to Show Me Today. A Mizzou football legend is headed to the Mizzou Athletics Hall of Fame. Matt Pilcher talks with longtime Tigers coach Andy Hill about his career, recruiting some of Mizzou's biggest stars and the memories that stand out the most.
9: Well, I thought I was surprising Drew Locke with the Hall of Fame, which we did. But then I was doubly surprised whenever they gave Drew a piece of paper for him to read to me, and if you saw the interview or not, but it was pretty cool to be surprised, and I was certainly honored and but mostly surprised.
10: So you've been a part of Mizzou as both a player and a coach. When you kind of look back, what moment best captures what Missouri football means to you?
9: Well, there's so many eras as a player. You know, I was very lucky to walk on back in 1980 out of Trenton, Missouri. I always kind of grew up listening to Missouri games and going to a few games when I was in high school. And I always felt like if I went to Mizzou and tried to walk on and didn't make it, I'd still get a great education at Mizzou. And so when I got lucky and kind of played my way through, a couple guys were getting hurt and I was able to stay healthy. Very fortunate to, you know, start a couple years there as a wide receiver. But I think really it was so satisfying to be part of success, winning the Big 12 North a couple years, SEC East a couple years, playing for the titles of both those conferences. And I think that, you know, looking through all the coaches and mostly the relationship with the players that are still maintained to this day.
10: I was going to ask you, you know, you've coached so many players over the years. What does it mean to be entering the Hall of Fame alongside one of your former players, Drew Locke? And can you give us one of your best Drew Locke stories, if you will?
9: Well, it's certainly an honor to go along with Nick Bolton and Drew Locke at the same time. Both those guys, you know, having been in Kansas City with Nick Bolton is very special as well. But I think it's kind of cool that right before we signed Drew Locke, back when he was a senior in high school, he got told by some coaches right before signing date that if he went to Missouri, he'd never play in the NFL. And so to be able to have success and set an SEC touchdown record when he was playing here, and then certainly the Super Bowl ring this year, it's very satisfying to see that, you know what, you can come to Missouri, you can still have great success moving forward to the NFL.
10: You were one of Mizzou's top recruiters for years. What's kind of the most memorable recruiting story that you've never forgotten?
9: Well, probably the hardest and best recruit we ever had was Doriel Green Beckham down in Springfield, Hillcrest High School. You know, he was the number one recruit in the nation. We worked very hard as a staff to, you know, obviously have a connection and a relationship with him and his family. But to have him on signing day, you know, make a national acclaim that he put on a Mizzou hat, and I think that was probably the most exciting, because most times the guys commit during the season, you know, in their senior year, November, December, on official visits. But to have it do it on signing date in February was probably the most exciting commitment we ever got that I was a part of.
10: I know what happens in Vegas stays in Vegas, but can you kind of tell us maybe what the funniest thing is that's happened on a recruiting trip or maybe even during a practice that would make Tigers fans laugh today?
9: Well, I was in Florida one time, and we were in a recruit's house. I was with Larry Smith way back when, and we heard some gunshots just around the block right there, and the family just got up and kind of shut the door like it was no big deal. I was hunkering down on the couch trying to stay out of harm's way. But, you know, those recruiting visits that you hear gunshots don't happen every time.
10: No, I would imagine not. You know, you were a part of the Gary Pinkel era, and those were some of the most successful years in modern Mizzou football. What's something that fans don't know about Coach Pinkel? I know he's very intense, but is he like that behind closed doors too?
9: Oh, yeah. It was certainly to turn when he brought in, we didn't have a lot of scholarship guys left. A lot of good players were, you know, there's a few guys that were players, but not many players, even total number of players when Coach Pinkel took over. And I think for his first 3 to 4 years until we got to going to bowls consistently, it was a day-to-day detailed grind for him, and certainly it trickled down through the staff that came with him from Toledo. As I was the only guy that was retained by Coach Pinkel, so I was the only kind of new guy on the staff, if you will, even in my home school in the space I'd been for 4 or 5 years prior to him getting here. But it was very detailed, and Coach was a taskmaster in a lot of ways. But I think that, you know, one of our equipment guys who'd been there a long time said it takes an unreasonable person to do an unreasonable job. And so Coach Pinkel, his first couple of years, was a real good challenge to figure out how he wanted to do things. But once we had it in a winning way, and Brad Smith and Chase Daniels, some of the quarterbacks we got along the way there, that things kind of turned, and you can kind of see things ease up with Coach Pinkel.
10: 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Our guest today, the soon-to-be Mizzou Hall of Famer, Coach Andy Hill. And we've been talking a little bit about the Mizzou days. Let's kind of switch over to the NFL. After so many years at the college level, what was kind of your biggest adjustment whenever you joined the Kansas City Chiefs?
9: Well, I wouldn't say adjustment. I would say that the biggest difference would be that you're not trying to monitor study hall, and you're not trying to make sure guys go to class, and you're not, you know, responsible for their everyday behavior like you are in college. And so that was kind of nice that, you know, if a guy was a problem and became a problem, he would just be sent down to the personnel office, and they would ask him to bring his iPad and release him. So, which didn't happen very often, by the way. But I think that going from college to the NFL was such a, I guess, a good way to finish my career, in the sense that, you know, obviously we had a lot of winning going on with Coach Reed and the Chiefs up there. But the way that you had acted your business, there was a lot less meeting time and a lot more coaching time that is done in the NFL, because you're not always handling fires and putting out fires, at least in the position I was in. So that was quite a difference, and it was certainly a good way to finish out my career.
10: Yeah, I've seen your Super Bowl ring whenever you were at a Rotary meeting in Mexico, Missouri. Those things are just pretty darn nice, if I may say so. But, you know, everybody dreams of winning a Super Bowl. Is there a moment from one of those championship seasons that still kind of gives you goosebumps?
9: Absolutely. The first

0: show your real personality, have your family involved with their life. It's quite, you know, it certainly takes a lot of time, but it's also well worth it that you have the relationships. And I've been out of Mizzou for going on 7 years now, and the guys that we coached way back when are still good friends, and we were able to get together with Coach Pinkel and play golf and do things. That's the most rewarding part of it. And the stuff you miss the most, really, is just the players and connection with the players and the connection with the coaches. And so I think that as a young guy, you know, it's about making connections and actually showing genuine interest in their lives.
1: What's retirement like? Is it everything that you thought it would be, or do you kind of miss it now? And have you started writing the speech yet?
0: No, I've not started writing the speech yet. Hopefully it won't be too entailed, but really, I just spent a lot more time around the family. I've got a granddaughter who's 2.5 years old that lives here in Columbia with us. My son played baseball the last couple of years in State Fair in Sedalia. That we were able to go watch. I was able to go watch a lot more baseball with him. And then he's attending Mizzou this year, so you know, we can kind of do some family things there. And also spend some more time with my buddies out in Montana fly fishing in South Dakota, chasing pheasants and grouse around. So I've, you know, been able to find it out. It's really, I think even to this point, I was able to go watch Chiefs practice the middle of July. I was able to go watch Mizzou scrimmage first part of August. So, I mean, I've been able to go over and I can still get a football fix, but I don't have to be there for the daily grind, which is something that, you know, really don't miss that much. But you like being around it and like having the knowledge and accessibility to go to those, both of those places, which Kansas City Chiefs and Mizzou Tigers are allowing us, and that's kind of nice.
1: Well, Coach, we certainly appreciate you taking some time out with us here on Show Me Today. And, again, congratulations.
0: Thank you very much, Matt, and I'm looking forward to the ceremony in October.
1: He is the Hall of Fame coach, Andy Hill, from Mizzou Tigers, also the Kansas City Chiefs Super Bowl-winning coach, Andy Hill. He's our guest today. I'm Matt Pilger, and this is Show Me Today.
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0: There's too much riding on my mind being locked in. 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Just play the game one way. You hit a ball in the gap, run. Boom, coming in hot.
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3: Thank you for listening to Show Me Today. As school is ramping back up, according to Wallet Hub, Missouri's early education system has a lot of work to do. Cameron Connor speaks with writer Chip Lupo to get the details on how the state received a ranking of second to last.
4: Chip, this article and study is very timely because practically all over the nation, K through 12 school is back in session. Missouri does not rank high on the list, second to last. What factors were considered into the study?
5: Now, this is an interesting topic here because now we're talking about early education. Now, this is not to be confused with any type of child care. I mean, what we're talking about here is basically an extension of the public education system, public schools expanding to include programs for pre-K students. Now, what we did is we evaluate all 50 states across three key dimensions: access, quality, resources, and economic support. And from there, we applied 12 metrics, related metrics, and those range from share of school districts offering pre-K programs, number of quality benchmarks met, total spending per child enrolled in pre-K. And yes, Missouri ranked 50th out of 51, just ahead of Indiana. Now, where Missouri Now, in terms of access, 36% of the school districts in Missouri offer a pre-K program. Now, these are essentially, you know, traditionally kindergarten for five-year-olds. We're talking about enrolling 3 and 4-year-olds into the pre-K program. It's 43rd overall, 36%. That was the high benchmark for Missouri in terms of access, 29th. Now, where it really drops off in terms of is quality. Quality benchmarks met, requirement of school safety plans and audits, 48th out of 50. The income requirement for state pre-K eligibility sits at about $40,000. Now, in terms of resources and economic support, a little over $3,000 reported spending per child. And this is a number that can awfully be debated. You know, more is not always better. It's always how you spend it. But in terms of amount, 45th overall, with over $3,000, and a negative change in that, a negative change of $1,839 puts that at 49th. So the numbers just do not look good in terms of early education in Missouri. Now, to be fair, in a lot of cases, I don't necessarily know the politics of or the demographics of each state, but in a lot of cases, parents prefer to raise their children through the first 5 or 6 years of their life before they begin elementary school. Others prefer just the traditional childcare facilities.
4: Where does state spending file into this category? Is it directly tied to education quality, or are there a lot more resources that need to be factored into this?
5: Well, the lack of spending. Now, if you're going to spend it, Missouri is not unlike a lot of Midwestern states, and you have a couple of key urban areas, but a lot of not so urban areas are in between, a lot of rural, smaller communities, and those are the ones where you might tend to see the most pushback. So if you invest the money, you're going to have to spread it out evenly so all the districts can reap the benefits. Otherwise, the Kansas City metro area or St. Louis metro area, where there's probably more of a push for it, there's probably more hustle bustle, more parents commuting, maybe distances to and from work. So if you're going to spend the resources, you've got to spread it out equally.
4: You're still listening to Show Me Today, the voice of Missouri. I'm Cameron Connor. Search Show Me Today wherever you get your podcasts. We're here with writer and analyst for Wallet Hub, Chip Lupo, and we're talking about the recent article, States with the Best and Worst Early Education Systems. Well, Missouri is not high on that list at all. The exact opposite, second to last on the list. Chip, Show Me Today has covered a lot of legislative propositions that increase tax value in order to get more revenue into education. I'm curious what state and local policymakers can do to improve their school systems without raising taxes. Is there anything?
5: Line item listing is always key because you're right. Money gets funneled into education, which becomes this large cesspool. And then eventually, you know, on average, now we're talking just for example, in terms of federal dollars, on average, about 27 or 28 cents per dollar goes to actually to what it's supposed to be allocated to. So it's a little more transparency, perhaps, some line items to show specifically where the dollars are going. And I think once you create that sort of a trust, I think more and more taxpayers would be willing to sign on to a program such as this.
4: Chip, I know we talked about the factors in the beginning of this conversation, what kind of compiles into how you all gauged each state and how their early education systems are doing, but how about some cross compare? Missouri is almost dead last. The District of Columbia is number one on this list, and that's why there's 51 total. The District of Columbia is actually being considered its own personal school district. What are the differences between the two that make it so stark? And to follow up, what does this indicate for the future?
5: Well, in a place like Washington, D.C., in surrounding states, Maryland, Virginia, it's what's number one in both access and resources and economic support. So there's a lot of money that are going into these programs, and there's a demonstrated need or a want for this. So the taxpayers, this is something that taxpayers want, particularly if you have school-age children, first through sixth grade, and you have a pre-K eligible student, why not include them in that? But yeah, DC is number one in access and in economic and resources support, but 20th in quality, so still above average. But I think folks, as long as they have the access and they know that the money's being spent, I mean, that's going to keep them at number one for a while, I think.
4: Still here with Wallet Hub writer and analyst Chip Lupo on Show Me Today. I'm Cameron Connor. Chip, the wrap-up question that I have for you is, what can Missouri parents do to combat this with the education system ranking so low? Should they be considering more private schools, charter schools? If you have the ability to afford it and or have the time for it, how does something like homeschooling factor into this equation?
5: Oh, absolutely. And again, there are options. And get back to this, the demographics, the urban versus the rural. Now, in a lot of these rural areas, the traditional nuclear family and extended families are usually within those communities, so that's also an option. It's not all that uncommon for parents to have their parents, you know, more or less look after, babysit, or however you want to phrase it, while they're working. So it's all about the demographics there, but I think it's also the overall quality of the school district. If you have a school district that's functioning poorly overall, what's going to make a parent believe that it's going to be a quality environment for their toddler?
4: To break down all the details, head to wallethub.com. States with the best and worst early education systems 2026. That's the title of the article. Chip Lupo, writer and analyst for Wallet Hub, taking some time to dissect it with us. Thanks, Chip.
5: My pleasure, Cameron, as always.
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3: Welcome back to Show Me Today, the voice of Missouri college football. At least the Mizzou Tigers, they kick off a week from Thursday. I don't know if you've been following this NIL and fifth year of eligibility and all of this, but a Louisiana judge ruled that players who were participating in NFL training camps, that if they got cut from an NFL squad, they could go back and play college football. And many, of course, I mean, when you hear that, you think, well, wait a minute, they're professionals. They signed some type of a professional contract, even if it's just a free agent contract to come into training camp. They're professionals. They should not be allowed to go back to college. But if they've been offered this fifth year of eligibility, they get to go back to college. The Big Ten is making a ruling of their own that say, hey, we're not going to allow players that turn professionally to come back into our conference. The Southeastern Conference, which Mizzou is aligned with, released a statement saying that former professional athletes should not be allowed to return to college sports after signing those professional contracts. I mean, that all seems legit to you and I, doesn't it? We have had Missouri U.S. Senator Eric Schmidt on Show Me Today. And he has been a big sponsor, co-sponsor of the Save College Sports Act. And he says this is important for Congress to step in.
14: I think what we want to do is set basic safeguards like we do in a lot of arenas and then get out of the way and let this thing play out. But I think the current model, it just is not going to work. Because even the programs that are competing right now will tell you it's just the costs are astronomical.
3: The Save College Sports Act would not take payment away from college athletes.
14: I think the pendulum was swung too far in the other direction for a long time. I don't have a problem with players being compensated for their name, image, and likeness. And this bill preserves those opportunities. It also preserves health insurance for student athletes while they're in school and after school, making sure they don't lose their scholarship if they're, you know, get injured. Those kind of things are in the bill, too.
3: And the next steps now, we'll wait until September.
14: We're in the Senate. We got to have 60 votes. I think that we will have 60 votes. That's my hope when we go back. It'll be the second bill up. And it could be come up pretty quickly because the first bill, I don't know that that's actually going to proceed or not. So when we go back in September, right after Labor Day, this is going to be on deck, so to speak. So we're on the 5-yard line. We're hoping to punch it through.
3: Yeah. College sports is such a mess. I'm Bill Pollack. Thanks for listening.
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22: From ABC News, I'm Wayne Cabot. It's what Dolly might have wanted. Instead of a day of mourning, Dollywood in Tennessee is open for business today as we pay tribute to someone who affected us in ways we might not have realized.
23: Even if Dolly Parton the musician never reached you, Dolly Parton the humanitarian probably did. For decades, she used her fame and fortune to give back. In 1988, she started the Dollywood Foundation with a mission to inspire children in her home county of Sevier, Tennessee.
24: Won't you help me? All of you help me. I think I can. I think I can.
23: The foundation, later expanding its reach through initiatives like the Imagination Library, inspired by her father, who could not read or write.
22: ABC's Hannah Batah. Dolly's publicist says it was a brief fight with cancer that claimed her life at 80. New concerns about measles after the first reported measles-related deaths of the year in the U.S. Governor Josh Shapiro of Pennsylvania has had it with the top federal health official. Here's ABC's Lionel Moise.
25: A new call for Health Secretary RFK Jr. to resign as a measles outbreak turns deadly, with two deaths now reported in Pennsylvania, the first measles deaths in the U.S. this year and the first in Pennsylvania in three decades. Both people were unvaccinated.
22: To South Carolina.
26: I continue to miss Lindsay every day, and there is still a big hole in my heart.
22: Darlene Graham, who was appointed to her brother's seat following his death, the winner of last night's Republican primary, defeating Congressman Ralph Norman, who seemed shocked, admitting he didn't prepare a concession speech.
27: I couldn't have done anything different. I really could not have worked any harder, all of us.
22: He said it just could not compete with the $8 million spent against him. Darlene Graham will be facing Democratic nominee and pediatrician Annie Andrews in November in the general election in South Carolina. You're listening to ABC News.
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22: It got to 115 in Phoenix yesterday. Today's forecast, 116. Scientists say the heat from California across to Louisiana is dangerous for 60 million people today. The valleys in SoCal will be about 110 all week. That's a high risk for fire. A big one in Texas just got bigger. The Ross Fire has grown from 50,000 acres to 80,000 overnight. Mostly out of control, just 12% contained west of Fort Worth. ABC's Sophie Flay says a fire on the Nevada-California line is still too dangerous for many evacuees to return home.
30: About 23,000 people are still evacuated because of a wildfire near Reno, Nevada. Nearly 50 homes have been destroyed there.
22: That Hawk Fire also mostly uncontained, 15,000 acres scorched. The murders of 4 adults and 4 children Sunday by a relative who was told to move out of the home is rocking Billings, Montana. Assistant Chief Sean Mayo.
0: Community of Billings and the local neighborhoods are in shock, and many may want to help. Please allow the family time and space to process this horrific event.
22: The killer, not yet identified, took his own life, opening fire on and then setting fire to the residents. Bill Gates is out today with an essay on AI, calling for new taxes and bans, worried that AI is escaping its creators and making recipes for bioweapons. I'm Wayne Cabot, ABC News.
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4: This is America in the Morning from Westwood One. Good morning, I'm John Trout. It's Wednesday, August 26th, 2026. Here's what's coming up on America in the Morning.
5: Queen of Country Dolly Parton has passed away at age 80.
6: I created a look that I was comfortable with.
5: I'm Kevin Carr.
8: Canada has struck back at the United States with the retaliatory tariffs on about $20 billion worth of American goods. I'm Lisa Dwyer.
9: The sister of the late Senator Lindsey Graham wins a runoff and advances to November's general election for her brother's seat. I'm John Stolness in Washington.
18: Damaging wildfires in Texas and Nevada.
20: Build containment lines where fuels and topography allow.
18: I'm Clayton Neville.
21: The Big Ten will pass a rule prohibiting players who have left the college ranks from resurfacing on Big Ten rosters. I'm Bruce Morton.
4: Tuesday results from Wall Street, and could Meta be preparing a settlement in their social media case? All ahead on America in the Morning. It's 7 after. Dolly Parton, who rose from a loving but impoverished upbringing in the mountains of East Tennessee to become the queen of country music, a Hollywood star and a beloved American icon, has died following a brief battle with cancer. Correspondent Kevin Carr has more on her legendary career as a singer, songwriter, actress, theme park owner, and philanthropist.
5: The world has lost the queen of country. Iconic superstar Dolly Parton passed away on Tuesday at the age of 80. Her nephew, Brian Seaver, announced her death on Instagram.
31: Rest in peace, Aunt Dolly. May God bless Dolly Parton, and may God bless you all. She will always love you.
5: No cause of death was given. Born in rural Tennessee, Parton began performing on local radio and television as a child. She grounded herself in country music in the 60s and 70s, but it was her 1974 single Jolene that became one of her biggest hits.
32: Jolene, Jolene, Jolene, Jolene.
5: During her first appearance on The Tonight Show in 1977, she explained her love for country music.
32: Country music is music with a lot of class and a lot of soul. 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
5: Parton branched out into acting in the 1980s, starring in films like the blockbuster 9 to 5, which landed her title song at the top of the country, pop, and adult contemporary charts at the same time.
32: Working 9 to 5.
5: Parton's image was one of showmanship and flamboyance, featuring big hair, rhinestones, and a positive attitude. In 2013, she talked about developing that image from a poor country girl.
6: I created a look that I was comfortable with that I thought was good for me, for who I was, and for what I wanted to look like in the business.
5: Parton's influence reached far beyond music. In the 80s, she developed an existing theme park into Dollywood with the goal of bringing entertainment and jobs to Tennessee. She also founded the Imagination Library, which offers free books to children from birth to age 5. Last year, Parton spoke about her versatile career.
6: I don't think about my life in terms of superstar. I'm just working girl. I always say, and it's the truth, that I am a workhorse that looks like a show horse.
5: I'm Kevin Carr.
4: The U.S. and Canada are trading both insults and tariff threats following the weekend breakdown in trade talks between the two countries. Lisa Dwyer reports Canada is striking back at the U.S. with retaliatory tariffs. And as President Trump weighed in with comments about Canada's leadership, Canadians are also sounding off on political developments between their nation and the United States.
3: I think he would like Canada to come to the table and negotiate in good faith. They were offered quite a good deal last week. They chose to reject it. Unfortunately, Prime Minister Carney rose to power on an anti-American, anti-Trump platform. I believe he was more than 20 points behind. And, you know, he seems to have gone back to his old playbook. And I think one has to ask oneself, is he trying to benefit himself, the Liberal Party, or the Canadian people? Because they were offered a very good job.
8: Canada has struck back at the United States with the retaliatory tariffs on about $20 billion worth of American goods as the trade war between once friendly neighbors escalates sharply. Over the weekend, the Trump administration imposed 50% tariffs on Canadian goods following the collapse of trade negotiations after Canada said it was a bad deal. On Monday, President Donald Trump intensified the confrontation, telling Canadian leaders to fall in line or face consequences. Canadian Prime Minister Mark Carney says Washington is trying to subordinate Canada.
7: An attitude at the negotiation table that Canada is a subsidiary of the United States. The Canadian industry is going to be disadvantaged relative to American industry. That we're going to set up terms so that over time, Canadian industry is going to face constant headwinds. That's not something we're going to accept.
8: Three residents of Windsor, Ontario, Nancy Menard, Patricia Wiseman, and Paul Butler, were each individually asked about their thoughts on those issues. On the issue of tariffs, Wiseman says,
10: it's not going to be in presidency forever, but as far as the tariffs go, we'll survive.
8: Butler says he looks at labels.
11: I'm not buying anything from America.
8: Their opinions on becoming a 51st state, Menard says,
12: we would never become the 51st state. Simple as that.
8: Wiseman was a bit more blunt.
10: He can blow out his hole as much as he wants to, but that's never going to happen because Canadians are strong.
8: And Butler says,
11: I pity the Americans because they have this guy in the, you know, top office.
8: I'm Lisa Dwyer.
4: 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It's 12 after. Darlene Graham's future in the U.S. Senate. When America in the Morning continues after these messages.

0: 5 till. Welcome back. You're with America in the Morning. It appears Americans are losing confidence in the economy. Correspondent Jennifer King reports on the latest measure of consumer confidence.
1: The consumer confidence index dropped this month, dipping 0.8 points to a lukewarm 89.4 in August. Compare that to early 2025, when readings were consistently over 100. The Conference Board report shows Americans' confidence in the economy is at its lowest level in 7 months. Chief economist Dana Peterson says respondents' views of present business conditions improved, but their outlook for the near-term future soured. Respondents cited elevated prices in general and oil, gas, and groceries specifically, along with concerns about war, trade, and jobs. I'm Jennifer King.
0: A federal judge on Tuesday blocked Ohio from requiring proof of citizenship when registering to vote at motor vehicle offices. It's a blow to Republicans who've pushed to tighten voter ID requirements ahead of the midterms. In his opinion, U.S. District Judge Solomon Oliver Jr. said that Ohio's process for registering voters at the Bureau of Motor Vehicles requires residents to produce more documentation than what is required by the National Voter Registration Act, a federal law passed in 1993 that requires states under most circumstances to allow people to register to vote when applying or renewing a driver's license. Ohio's Secretary of State announced the Buckeye State will immediately appeal the ruling. Shifting gears from the movie studios in Hollywood to the music studios of Nashville, the world is mourning the loss of country music legend Dolly Parton, whose impoverished upbringing led to her becoming a star on the concert stage and big screen as a businesswoman and philanthropist who passed away following a brief battle with cancer at the age of 80. We thank Bennstown Media for the tribute to Dolly Parton.
2: The world is mourning the loss of the legendary singer, songwriter, and entertainer, Dolly Parton, who has died at the age of 80.
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2: Born in 1946 in Tennessee, Dolly grew up the fourth of 12 children in a poor farming community, turning songs born from hardship into some of the most beloved music ever written.
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2: A member of the Country Music Hall of Fame and Rock and Roll Hall of Fame, Dolly won 11 Grammys, sold more than 100 million records, and became a successful actress, businesswoman, and philanthropist. We remember Dolly Parton.
0: That's our show for today, Wednesday, August 26th, 2026. America in the Morning is produced by Jeff McKay. I'm John Trout. This is Westwood One.
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10: From ABC News, I'm Wayne Cabot. New raw data just came in this morning about the economy and inflation. ABC's Jim Ryan has the PCE index, the number the Fed uses to gauge prices.
11: The prices paid for a variety of goods and services were up last month slightly, but from a year ago, they surged 3.7%. Strip out volatile food and energy costs, and the year-over-year increase was a softer 3.3%. Both figures were only a little higher than analysts were anticipating.
10: Bill Gates saying today it's time to hit the AI panic button on jobs. An essay on Semaphore outlining some solutions, including government mandates designating certain occupations or services as human reserved, work that would remain in the province of people even if machines can do it more efficiently. Day 21 of the Lindsey Clancy trial, Massachusetts, testimony to conclude today, closing arguments tomorrow. For the mom who tried to get help for what her defense says was postpartum psychosis when she strangled her three young children, the horrific details calling attention to mental health treatment and how to handle criminal cases. Calling attention to many causes, even controversial ones, yet staying in the public's heart all the while. Dolly Parton.
12: Even as she remained deeply rooted in her Southern Christian upbringing, she embraced the LGBTQ plus community, endorsing same-sex marriage. Joking, they should suffer just like the rest of us.
13: I keep saying, well, if you're the fine Christian that you think you are, why are you judging people?
12: But she stayed out of politics, even turning down the Presidential Medal of Freedom twice.
10: ABC's Hannah Batah. Canadians are saying there's no way they'll go along with President Trump's talk of renaming Lake Ontario Lake America. Patricia Wiseman of Ontario says, quote, I believe the American people love us and we love them, in hopes the trade war will blow over and nations will reunite. You're listening to ABC News.
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10: You can see the concern about brain injuries in the faces of some of the parents at kids' football games and in the way games are played now. A new study in the British Medical Journal saying at least 25% of former NFL players who died between 2016 and 2021 had the degenerative brain disease, CTE.
16: It cannot be diagnosed until after death. Injury concerns have already changed the way kids play the game. Many now wear guardian caps, a kind of protective padding on their helmets. And practices now feature far less contact.
10: ABC's Sophie Flay. The Trump administration now threatening to tear down the Kennedy Center. ABC's Jay O'Brien at the Kennedy Center, where the president's name was removed from the building and where Trump now threatens to call in the wrecking ball.
17: That's despite the fact that Congress just last year appropriated more than $250 million for renovations to the Kennedy Center. Lawyers for Democratic Congresswoman Joyce Beatty, who's a member of the center's board, who brought this lawsuit, calling the president's threat here, quote, unconscionable.
10: A state of emergency has been declared in Panama because of El Nino. Authorities saying frequent landslides and flooding require an immediate response. A sudden flood in Nepal has 22 dead, hundreds missing this morning, including at least 3 American tourists. After so many days in the dark, 2 weeks in fact, power is fully on this morning around Gary, Indiana, according to the utility company. I'm Wayne Cabot, ABC News.
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23: This is Show Me Today, the voice of Missouri. Welcome back. A federally endangered plant found only in one part of Missouri could soon face a new threat. The pondberry grows in the wetlands of the Ozarks, and conservationists are keeping a close eye on a deadly fungus that continues moving closer to the state. Matt Pilger talks with Susan Farrington, a natural history biologist with the Missouri Department of Conservation, about what's at stake.
24: Most Missourians maybe not hearing about pondberry, why it's considered federally endangered.
25: Pondberry is our only federally endangered plant here in Missouri. It's very limited in range within Missouri, so most people have never seen it. It occurs at our sand ponds conservation area, and possibly a few other places, but pretty much that's it. Down in Ripley County, which is a piece of the what we call Swamp East Missouri, the Boot Heel. So that far southeast eastern corner of Ripley is basically out of the Ozark region. It's part of a different ecosystem. And it grows in low swales, in ponded habitat, not flooded, just simply fed by rainwater. Most of that habitat has all been destroyed and turned into rice and cotton fields in the area, but a few holdouts are there. Its heart of its population is probably in Arkansas. They have the largest amounts of it, and it's in a few other states in the southeast. None of them are very extensive, and that is why it's federally endangered. Where we find it, there may be a lot of them, but there's very few places where we find it.
24: Susan, tell us a little bit about what makes Ripley County such a unique habitat for this.
25: Well, most of Ripley County I would describe as being in the Ozarks type of ecoregion, but that little southeast corner of it is really part of the Boot Heel, which is a very different ecosystem than the rest of Missouri. Once upon a time, it was bottomland forest and swamp, low, very little topography, mostly flat, where 1 to 2 to 3 feet in topography change makes a big difference. The area is mostly farmed. I mean, throughout the Boot Heel, most of it is farmed, but there are still some holdout areas that have natural quality, and Sand Pond is one of them.
24: If someone's never seen a pondberry plant, why should they care about protecting it? Can you tell us a little bit about that?
25: Sure. I think all plants are important in that we don't really know what their uses might be. It's very closely related to our spice bush. And as a matter of fact, spice bush also grows at sand ponds. And sometimes they're within 3 feet of each other, with spice bush being 3 feet higher in the landscape than the pondberry, which occupies a much lower area. What purpose is it for humans? We don't know, but it might have medicinal uses. It certainly is good for certain pollinators. The spice bush swallowtail would use it. There's lots of different ecological connections that we don't necessarily know yet. So we try to keep all the pieces to the puzzle present.
24: You're listening to Show Me Today, the voice of Missouri. You can download us wherever you get your favorite podcast. Our guest today is Susan Farrington. She's a natural history biologist with the Missouri Department of Conservation in the Ozark region. Can you kind of tell us a little bit about laurel wilt? Describe what that is. And I've heard you say and read an article where you said it's kind of knocking on Missouri's door. What is it and how close is the disease to reaching our state today?
25: It infects the trees that it invades and kills them for the most part. And the scary part is that it affects all members of the Lauraceae, the laurel family. And in Missouri, that includes spice bush, very common in our state, sassafras, also extremely common, and pondberry, which is extremely uncommon. All of them are threatened by this disease that is in as close as Tennessee right now and could be here anytime. We have not seen sign of it yet here in Missouri, but it's probably going to get here.
24: Susan, kind of tell us a little bit about what the Missouri Department of Conservation is doing to prepare for the possible arrival of laurel wilt.
25: Well, unfortunately, I'm not sure that there's much we can do. We can monitor for it, but I have not heard from other states that there's been any successful treatment. It is a fungus, by the way, and it's a very fast-moving and generally fatal fungus. It's not like we can go out and treat every, you know, wild tree out there for this. I suppose an individual landowner might be able to monitor for beetles and keep them off their plants, but I think that would be very difficult. So at the moment, we're just in monitoring phase.
24: Let's talk a little bit about what Missourians can do. You know, I think one recommendation is to avoid moving firewood across state lines. Why is that important?
25: Right, because, well, luckily it's not typically, people don't typically use sassafras and spice bush for firewood, but sometimes they would. Taking firewood from one area to another area is a common way to spread insects and diseases to other areas. So you should always get your firewood locally.
24: What about if a Missourian suspects that they found a tree or a shrub affected by the disease? What should they do?
25: I would say contact MDC. You could contact your local office or you could contact our forest pathologist, Robbie Dieroff, in Jefferson City. You could send it to your local natural history biologist. We have one in every region of the state. So take pictures of what the plant looks like. For this particular disease, it's only going to affect spice bush and sassafras. So if it's some other disease, it isn't this, some other tree, it isn't this plant, this disease.
24: Susan, just kind of go over what the signs that landowners or hikers or hunters or even campers should watch out for if laurel wilt reaches Missouri.
25: Well, it's going to create yellow drooping leaves or reddish brown leaves that stay attached to the branches. You might see some dark blue or dark brown streaking in the sapwood just beneath the bark. And you'll possibly see, if you can see them, tiny beetle entry holes on the trunk or branches, sometimes with very fine sawdust. So, but they, you know, leaves that suddenly turn yellow or droop could also be from a drought if an area is experiencing that, even sometimes excessive rainfall, or simply just dropping the leaves for the winter. But if the leaves droop suddenly and then stay attached to the tree, that might be a sign of the disease.
24: For people who want to know a little bit more about this, can they go to your all's website? And if so, can you give out that website information today?
25: And our website is just simply mdc.mo.gov. You could put it in the search term, laurel wilt.
24: All right. Well, I certainly appreciate you giving us all this information today. And thank you for taking some time out with us.
25: All right. Thank you.
24: She is Susan Farrington, the natural history biologist with the Missouri Department of Conservation in the Ozark region. I'm Matt Pilger, and this is Show Me Today.
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0: Back on Show Me Today, researchers have landed a federal grant to study a potential tool for fighting the most aggressive and deadly breast cancers. Missouri S&T Assistant Chemical and Biochemical Engineering Professor Mustafa Yadsi says it involves using a piece of a tumor to fight the cancer itself. Sue Danielson has this story.
1: Your research targets what's known as triple negative breast cancer. And that's, if people aren't familiar with that, why don't you explain why that is such a big threat?
2: Oh, absolutely. With breast cancer, we know it will affect 1 in 8 women in their lifetime. And most of these breast cancers have specific receptors on their surface. For example, estrogen, progesterone, or HER2. But unfortunately, in case of triple-negative breast cancer, none of these receptors exist. So it makes it really difficult to treat triple-negative breast cancer. I'm going to call it TNBCs from now on. Lacking these receptors is making it really difficult to treat. For example, we are going to have standard chemotherapy as a base treatment. And this cancer type specifically has high recurrence rate and really aggressive. And disproportionately, it affects younger women. So, and also it accounts for about 10 to 15% of all breast cancer. So we need new treatment. We need to really come up with treatments that are more efficient than chemotherapy. And we are targeting TNBC because it's really aggressive. Hopefully we are going to come up with this nanoparticle platforms that they can help us to have higher treatment rates for patients.
1: When I read a little bit about your research, and this is a big oversimplification, I'm sure, but it looks to me like you're trying to take the cancer, something from the tumor, and use it against the cancer, that almost like find a way to attack it. Is that right?
2: Definitely. It's exactly what we are going to do. Basically, with cancer cells, we know that cancer cells are really good at camouflaging, and they are hiding from immune cells. And not only that, but also they can produce some signals that they can use immune cells to help them, to protect them, and help them to grow faster. So what we would do, we would use cancer cells. We are going to use characteristics of cancer cells in our platform, which is a nanoparticle platform. Basically, we are going to use those nanoparticles for each patient's immune cells and tumor characteristic signatures to educate and train immune cells to find the cancer cells and fight against the cancer cells. So that's really unique. That's, if somehow we can call it like vaccine, nanovaccines, because we are using same principles as a vaccine. But here, instead of targeting or protecting body from future infections, we are using immune cells to fight against the existing tumors.
1: Enlisting the help of nanoparticles.
2: Yes, nanoparticles. With nanoparticles, we can think about them like microscopic delivery trucks. Basically, we can load them with the drug and the tumor-specific receptors or antigens. We call them new antigens. And deliver them, basically give them instruction to deliver these drugs toward the immune cells. Unlike chemotherapy, with chemotherapy, we know it's going to go everywhere. It's going to affect all fast-growing cells. It could be cancer cells. It could be healthy cells. But unlike chemotherapy, our nanoparticle platform, they are going to target only immune cells. We are going to train and reprogram immune cells. And these immune cells, in this case, specifically dendritic cells, they are going to activate T cells. And these T cells are our like weapon. Basically, they are going to go recognize and find all the cancer cells and eradicate the tumor.
3: 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I'm Sue Danielson. 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Mustafa Yazdi is an assistant professor of chemical and biochemical engineering at Missouri University of Science and Technology in Rolla. He's leading a cancer research team funded by the National Cancer Trust. Their main focus is targeting the very aggressive triple-negative breast cancer, which makes up about 10% of all breast cancers diagnosed. It's considered aggressive.
2: Not only aggressive, but also metastasis rate is really high. And again, not having any receptor on the surface, we have only chemotherapy and surgery. We have really a limited amount of treatment options for that one. And for example, to give you some statistic, one in three patient will have a recurrence in 3 years. One in five patient in 5 years, they are going to have metastasis, and unfortunately, they are going to succumb to the disease. So this is the prognosis with this TNBC is the worst, and we are really urgently need to have some new treatment for patients.
1: Yeah, those statistics are very bleak, certainly. And as you said, it affects younger women.
2: Younger women. And Hispanic and also Black women also have a higher risk of developing TNBC.
1: Your work is in the laboratory. Could it lead to clinical trials?
2: Oh, definitely. Right now we are at early stages of preclinical investigation, but definitely we would need to generate more data. We are in that phase that we have. We want to validate our data, and after that launch a larger study. And hopefully, gathering all these results, building all the evidence needed, we want to move to human trials.
1: That's not a quick process, I'm sure. As much as we'd like it to be, we have to be patient, right?
2: Definitely. It's not going to be fast. But however, I really believe that every step, including this grant, is moving the timeline forward. So it's going to take a couple of years, but we are trying. Among many other researchers, we are doing our best to accelerate this treatment and among other treatments to move it to clinical trial and bring it to the patients.
1: What you know so far about the nanoparticles and the aggressive nature of triple negative breast cancer, do you see some common denominators or common factors with other types of cancer, breast cancer, or any type of cancer that might be helpful, I guess, and lead to a better prognosis and cures for cancers in general?
2: Absolutely. So we can use the same principles that we are using here with these nanoparticles against other tumors or cancer types. So the principle is using nanoparticles and patients' own tumor to generate these nanoparticles and then educate the immune systems. And we are doing this inside the body of human body, basically patient body. We are not using this based on cell therapy. There is a difference, huge difference. This platform, this technology is going to be cheaper compared to other technologies like CAR T cells. And because we need to just like have a small biopsy of the tumor, make the nanoparticle, deliver them inside the body. And these nanoparticles are going to work based on the immune cells. So basically our factory is inside the patient body. That's going to make it cheaper. That's going to make it more efficient. There is a lot of reason to have hope. I know there are some patients, we all know someone who has cancer, a loved one or friend. And the reason behind that is that there are so many talented, hardworking researchers around the country, across the country. They are working to find a way to move from chemotherapy or one-size-fits-all treatment toward patients' own personalized medication. And hopefully this is going to happen soon. It's going to take time, but at the same time, I believe the field is moving in the right direction. And soon enough, we are going to have good news to share with patients, give them more treatment options.
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1: Welcome back to Show Me Today. A Mizzou football legend is headed to the Mizzou Athletics Hall of Fame. Matt Pilcher talks with longtime Tigers coach Andy Hill about his career, recruiting some of Mizzou's biggest stars and the memories that stand out the most.
2: Well, I thought I was surprising Drew Locke with the Hall of Fame, which we did. But then I was doubly surprised whenever they gave Drew a piece of paper for him to read to me, and if you saw the interview or not, but it was pretty cool to be surprised, and I was certainly honored and but mostly surprised.
3: So you've been a part of Mizzou as both a player and a coach. When you kind of look back, what moment best captures what Missouri football means to you?
2: Well, there's so many eras as a player. You know, I was very lucky to walk on back in 1980 out of Trenton, Missouri. I always kind of grew up listening to Missouri games and going to a few games when I was in high school. And I always felt like if I went to Mizzou and tried to walk on and didn't make it, I'd still get a great education at Mizzou. And so when I got lucky and kind of played my way through, a couple guys were getting hurt and I was able to stay healthy. Very fortunate to, you know, start a couple years there as a wide receiver. But I think really it was so satisfying to be part of success, winning the Big 12 North a couple years, SEC East a couple years, playing for the titles of both those conferences. And I think that, you know, looking through all the coaches and mostly the relationship with the players that are still maintained to this day.
3: I was going to ask you, you know, you've coached so many players over the years. What does it mean to be entering the Hall of Fame alongside one of your former players, Drew Locke? And can you give us one of your best Drew Locke stories, if you will?
2: Well, it's certainly an honor to go along with Nick Bolton and Drew Locke at the same time. Both those guys, you know, having been in Kansas City with Nick Bolton is very special as well. But I think it's kind of cool that right before we signed Drew Locke, back when he was a senior in high school, he got told by some coaches right before signing date that if he went to Missouri, he'd never play in the NFL. And so to be able to have success and set an SEC touchdown record when he was playing here, and then certainly the Super Bowl ring this year, it's very satisfying to see that, you know what, you can come to Missouri, you can still have great success moving forward to the NFL.
3: You were one of Mizzou's top recruiters for years. What's kind of the most memorable recruiting story that you've never forgotten?
2: Well, probably the hardest and best recruit we ever had was Doriel Green Beckham down in Springfield, Hillcrest High School. You know, he was the number one recruit in the nation. We worked very hard as a staff to, you know, obviously have a connection and a relationship with him and his family. But to have him on signing day, you know, make a national acclaim that he put on a Mizzou hat, and I think that was probably the most exciting, because most times the guys commit during the season, you know, in their senior year, November, December, on official visits. But to have it do it on signing date in February was probably the most exciting commitment we ever got that I was a part of.
3: I know what happens in Vegas stays in Vegas, but can you kind of tell us maybe what the funniest thing is that's happened on a recruiting trip or maybe even during a practice that would make Tigers fans laugh today?
2: Well, I was in Florida one time, and we were in a recruit's house. I was with Larry Smith way back when, and we heard some gunshots just around the block right there, and the family just got up and kind of shut the door like it was no big deal. I was hunkering down on the couch trying to stay out of harm's way, but, you know, those recruiting visits that you hear gunshots don't happen every time.
3: No, I would imagine not. You know, you were a part of the Gary Pinkel era, and those were some of the most successful years in modern Mizzou football. What's something that fans don't know about Coach Pinkel? I know he's very intense, but is he like that behind closed doors too?
2: Oh, yeah. It was certainly to turn when he brought in, we didn't have a lot of scholarship guys left. A lot of good players were, you know, there's a few guys that were players, but not many players, even total number of players when Coach Pinkel took over. And I think for his first 3 to 4 years until we got to going to bowls consistently, it was a day-to-day detailed grind for him, and certainly it trickled down through the staff that came with him from Toledo. As I was the only guy that was retained by Coach Pinkel, so I was the only kind of new guy on the staff, if you will, even in my home school in the space I'd been for 4 or 5 years prior to him getting here. But it was very detailed, and Coach was a taskmaster in a lot of ways. But I think that, you know, one of our equipment guys who'd been there a long time said it takes an unreasonable person to do an unreasonable job. And so Coach Pinkley's first couple of years was a real good challenge to figure out how he wanted to do things. But once we had it in a winning way, and Brad Smith and Chase Daniels, some of the quarterbacks we got along the way there, that things kind of turned, and you can kind of see things ease up with Coach Pinkel.
3: You're listening to Show Me Today, the voice of Missouri. You can download us wherever you get your favorite podcast. Our guest today, the soon-to-be Mizzou Hall of Famer, Coach Andy Hill. And we've been talking a little bit about the Mizzou days. Let's kind of switch over to the NFL. After so many years at the college level, what was kind of your biggest adjustment whenever you joined the Kansas City Chiefs?
2: Well, I wouldn't say adjustment. I would say that the biggest difference would be that you're not trying to monitor study hall, and you're not trying to make sure guys go to class, and you're not, you know, responsible for their everyday behavior like you are in college. And so that was kind of nice that, you know, if a guy was a problem and became a problem, he would just be sent down to the personnel office, and they would ask him to bring his iPad and release him. So, which didn't happen very often, by the way. But I think that going from college to the NFL was such a, I guess, a good way to finish my career, in the sense that, you know, obviously we had a lot of winning going on with Coach Greed and the Chiefs up there. But the way that you enacted your business, there was a lot less meeting time and a lot more coaching time that is done in the NFL, because you're not always handling fires and putting out fires, at least in the position I was in. So that was quite a difference, and it was certainly a good way to finish out my career.
3: Yeah, I've seen your Super Bowl ring whenever you were at a Rotary meeting in Mexico, Missouri. Those things are just pretty darn nice, if I may say so. But, you know, everybody dreams of winning a Super Bowl. Is there a moment from one of those championship seasons that still kind of gives you goosebumps?
2: Absolutely. The first championship I was involved with, we beat the Eagles in Phoenix, 38-35, and we scored and kicked a field goal to go up 38-35 with like 8 seconds to go in the game. And they ran a play or two. We kicked off to them, left them with 4 seconds on the clock. They had one play left. They threw an incomplete pass as the time ran down to zeros. And the elation of, oh, my God, I just won. I was part of winning a Super Bowl is one I'll never forget, because you're like, you know, your entire career as a coach, you're at the top of your profession is to be in a Super Bowl, and certainly to win. We lost the first time I was as a coach, Tom Brady in Tampa, and then coming back and actually winning in the Super Bowl was as good as it ever gets in my profession.
3: I'm kind of curious if a young coach came to you and kind of asked for a piece of advice on building relationships with players, what is it that you would tell them?
2: I think it's just, you know, being honest with players. You have to, every single day, be genuine, be around them as much as you possibly can, show your real personality, have your family involved with their life. It's quite, you know, it certainly takes a lot of time, but it's also well worth it that you have the relationships. And I've been out of Mizzou for going on 7 years now, and the guys that we coached way back

0: first part of August. So, I mean, I've been able to go over and I can still get a football fix, but I don't have to be there for the daily grind, which is something that, you know, really don't miss that much. But you just, you like being around it and like having the knowledge and accessibility to go to those, both those places, which Kansas City Chiefs and Mizzou Tigers are allowing us, and that's kind of nice.
1: Well, Coach, we certainly appreciate you taking some time out with us here on Show Me Today. And, again, congratulations.
0: Thank you very much, Matt, and I'm looking forward to the ceremony in October.
1: He is the Hall of Fame coach, Andy Hill, from Mizzou Tigers, also the Kansas City Chiefs Super Bowl-winning coach, Andy Hill. He's our guest today. I'm Matt Pilger, and this is Show Me Today.
2: As a parent, you said you'd never give up the convertible.
3: Look, the van even has its own backing.
2: You said you'd never schedule your life around a stuffed animal.
4: 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Bun Bun is still at daycare.
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3: I'll be right back, little man. 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

0: Thank you for listening to Show Me Today. As school is ramping back up, according to Wallet Hub, Missouri's early education system has a lot of work to do. Cameron Connor speaks with writer Chip Lupo to get the details on how the state received a ranking of second to last.
1: Chip, this article and study is very timely because practically all over the nation, K-12 school is back in session. Missouri does not rank high on the list, second to last. What factors were considered into the study?
2: Now, this is an interesting topic here because now we're talking about early education. Now, this is not to be confused with any type of child care. I mean, what we're talking about here is basically an extension of the public education system, public schools expanding to include programs for pre-K students. Now, what we did is we evaluate all 50 states across three key dimensions: access, quality,

0: economic support. And from there, we apply 12 metrics, related metrics, and those range from share school districts offering pre-K programs, number quality benchmarks met, total spending per child enrolled in pre-K. And yes, Missouri ranked 50th out of 51, just ahead of Indiana. Now, where Missouri, now in terms of access, 36% of the school districts in Missouri offer a pre-K program. Now, these are essentially, you know, traditionally kindergarten for five-year-olds. We're talking about enrolling 3 and 4 year olds into the pre-K program. It's 43rd overall, 36%. That was the high benchmark for Missouri in terms of access, 29th. Now, where it really drops off in terms of is quality. Quality benchmarks met, requirement of school safety plans and audits, 48th out of 50. The income requirement for state pre-K eligibility sits at about $40,000. Now, in terms of resources and economic support, a little over $3,000 reported spending per child. And this is a number that can awfully be debated. You know, more is not always better. It's always how you spend it. But in terms of amount, 45th overall, a little over $3,000. And a negative change in that, a negative change of $1,839 puts that at 49th. So the numbers, just do not look good in terms of early education in Missouri. Now, to be fair, in a lot of cases, I don't necessarily know the politics of or the demographics of each state, but in a lot of cases, parents prefer to raise their children through the first 5 or 6 years of their life before they begin elementary school. Others prefer just the traditional childcare facilities.
1: Where does state spending file into this category? Is it directly tied to education quality, or are there a lot more resources that need to be factored into this?
0: Well, the lack of spending. Now, if you're going to spend it, Missouri is not unlike a lot of Midwestern states, and you have a couple of key urban areas, but a lot of not so urban areas are in between, a lot of rural, smaller communities. And those are the ones where you might tend to see the most pushback. So if you invest the money, you're going to have to spread it out evenly so all the districts can reap the benefits. Otherwise, the Kansas City metro area or St. Louis metro area, where there's probably more of a push for it, there's probably more hustle bustle, more parents commuting, maybe distances to and from work. So if you're going to spend the resources, you've got to spread it out equally.
1: You're still listening to Show Me Today, the Voice of Missouri. I'm Cameron Connor. Search Show Me Today wherever you get your podcasts. We're here with writer and analyst for Wallet Hub, Chip Lupo, and we're talking about the recent article, States with the Best and Worst Early Education Systems. Well, Missouri is not high on that list at all. The exact opposite, second to last on the list. Chip, Show Me Today has covered a lot of legislative propositions that increase tax value in order to get more revenue into education. I'm curious what state and local policymakers can do to improve their school systems without raising taxes. Is there anything?
0: Line item listing is always key because you're right. Money gets funneled into education, which becomes this large cesspool. And then eventually, on average, now we're talking just for example, in terms of federal dollars, on average, about 27 or 28 cents per dollar goes to what it's supposed to be allocated to. So it's a little more transparency, perhaps, some line items to show specifically where the dollars are going. And I think once you create that sort of a trust, I think more and more taxpayers would be willing to sign on to a program such as this.
1: Chip, I know we talked about the factors in the beginning of this conversation, what kind of compiles into how you all gauged each state and how their early education systems are doing, but how about some cross compare? Missouri is almost dead last. The District of Columbia is number one on this list, and that's why there's 51 total. The District of Columbia is actually being considered its own personal school district. What are the differences between the two that make it so stark? And to follow up, what does this indicate for the future?
0: Well, in a place like Washington, D.C., in surrounding states, Maryland, Virginia, It's what's number one in both access and resources and economic support. So there's a lot of money that are going into these programs, and there's a demonstrated need or a want for this. The taxpayers, this is something that taxpayers want, particularly if you have school-age children, first through sixth grade, and you have a pre-K eligible student. Why not include them in that? But yeah, DC is number one in access and in economic and resources support, but 20th in quality, so still above average. But I think folks, as long as they have the access and they know that the money's being spent, I mean, that's going to keep them at number one for a while, I think.
1: Still here with Wallet Hub writer and analyst Chip Lupo on Show Me Today. I'm Cameron Connor. Chip, the wrap-up question that I have for you is, what can Missouri parents do to combat this with the education system ranking so low? Should they be considering more private schools, charter schools? If you have the ability to afford it and or have the time for it, how does something like homeschooling factor into this equation?
0: Oh, absolutely. And again, there are options. And get back to this, the demographics, the urban versus the rural. Now, in a lot of these rural areas, the traditional nuclear family and extended families are usually within those communities, so that's also an option. It's not all that uncommon for parents to have their parents, you know, more or less look after, babysit, or however you want to phrase it, while they're working. So it's all about the demographics there, but I think it's also the overall quality of the school district. If you have a school district that's functioning poorly overall, what's going to make a parent believe that it's going to be a quality environment for their toddler?
1: To break down all the details, head to wallethub.com. States with the best and worst early education systems 2026. That's the title of the article. Chip Lupo, writer and analyst for Wallet Hub, taking some time to dissect it with us. Thanks, Chip.
0: My pleasure, Cameron, as always.
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2: Welcome back to Show Me Today, the voice of Missouri college football. At least the Mizzou Tigers, they kick off a week from Thursday. I don't know if you've been following this NIL and fifth year of eligibility and all of this, but a Louisiana judge ruled that players who were participating in NFL training camps, that if they got cut from an NFL squad, they could go back and play college football. And many, of course, I mean, when you hear that, you think, well, wait a minute, they're professionals. They signed some type of a professional contract, even if it's just a free agent contract to come into training camp. They're professionals. They should not be allowed to go back to college. But if they've been offered this fifth year of eligibility, they get to go back to college. The Big Ten is making a ruling of their own that say, hey, we're not going to allow players that turn professionally to come back into our conference. The Southeastern Conference, which Mizzou is aligned with, released a statement saying that former professional athletes should not be allowed to return to college sports after signing those professional contracts. I mean, that all seems legit to you and I, doesn't it? We have had Missouri U.S. Senator Eric Schmidt on Show Me Today, and he has been a big sponsor, co-sponsor of the Save College Sports Act. And he says this is important for Congress to step in.
11: I think what we want to do is set basic safeguards like we do in a lot of arenas and then get out of the way and let this thing play out. But I think the current model, it just is not going to work, because even the programs that are competing right now will tell you it's just the costs are astronomical.
2: The Save College Sports Act would not take payment away from college athletes.
11: I think the pendulum was swung too far in the other direction for a long time. I don't have a problem with players being compensated for their name, image, and likeness. And this bill preserves those opportunities. It also preserves health insurance for student athletes while they're in school and after school, making sure they don't lose their scholarship if they're, you know, get injured. Those kind of things are in the bill too.
2: And the next steps now, we'll wait until September.
11: We're in the Senate. We got to have 60 votes. I think that we will have 60 votes. That's my hope when we go back. It'll be the second bill up. And it could be come up pretty quickly because the first bill, I don't know that that's actually going to proceed or not. So when we go back in September, right after Labor Day, this is going to be on deck, so to speak. So we're on the 5-yard line. We're hoping to punch it through.
2: Yeah, college sports is such a mess. I'm Bill Pollack. Thanks for listening.
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18: From ABC News, I'm Wayne Cabot. Breaking news of a settlement by Meta to get states to drop their suit claiming that Facebook and Instagram hook kids with addictive algorithms and designs. This would change the algorithms and designs in major ways. The app would turn off automatically after 2 hours a day. 1 hour if other platforms do the same. No displays of likes or reactions to kids under 18. No cosmetic filters that change faces and bodies. No notifications sent out after 10 p.m. school days. And a better way for teens to report harmful content, with a requirement that Meta respond to 90% within 6 hours.
15: What we're looking at here is an agreement that effectively concedes that some of the design features on these apps got young users addicted, and the states had claimed that that contributed to harming the mental health of these young users, and now Meta will be forced to make these changes.
18: ABC's Elizabeth Schulze. Meta will also pay the states between $12 and $17 billion. But not all states. Texas, Florida, and New Mexico are not part of this. Whether to raise interest rates is a question the Fed is tackling. One data point this morning. Report from the Commerce Department. Prices rose in July 3.7% year to year. A natural catastrophe is unfolding from a sudden flood caused by reasons still unclear, wiping away villages and people and tourists in Nepal. ABC's Lama Hassan says at least three people, Americans, are among the hundreds missing.
19: Where this took place near the border with China is a popular destination with tourists. And according to the Nepalese Tourism Board, nearly 400 tourists are missing. The army has urged people to remain on high alert and to stay in safe places.
18: Too soon to know how many people have died. Well, just as folks got their power back on, twisters are a threat again for northwestern Indiana, plus parts of Michigan, Ohio, and Illinois into this afternoon. You're listening to ABC News.
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18: Elon Musk is looking to build a massive launch site on the coast of Louisiana.
22: SpaceX plans to repurpose a disused Exxon facility in Vermilion Parish as a $100 billion launch site. Three wildlife groups have filed papers opposing the project, saying it endangers habitat and hurricane protection. SpaceX Chief Operating Officer Gwynne Shotwell acknowledged those concerns, but insists
23: the birds might fly away during a launch, but I guarantee they come back.
22: Governor Jeff Landry compares the SpaceX project to the Louisiana Purchase that opened up the American West in 1803. Jim Ryan, ABC News.
18: At noon today, the historic courthouse, the bell there in Dolly Parton's home county, will ring. Then a moment of silence to honor Dolly and her extraordinary life and lasting contributions to her hometown. She was one of 12 in a house with no electricity, no running water. What you're hearing here is the band at Buckingham Palace, a royal salute to someone so grounded, so relatable, even as she soared to heights few of us could imagine. ABC's Chris Connolly on why she inspired so many.
24: Dolly stood for joy and welcome and resilience and a fundamental belief in the goodness of others. Really, even Jolene. I think she, for a lot of people, she was a guardian angel. And I think now she'll always be.
18: Dollywood opened today because in her spirit, the show must go on. Wayne Cabot, ABC News.
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18: This is America in the Morning from Westwood One. Good morning, I'm John Trout. It's Wednesday, August 26th, 2026. Here's what's coming up on America in the Morning.
25: Queen of Country Dolly Parton has passed away at age 80.
26: I created a look that I was comfortable with.
25: I'm Kevin Carr.
27: Canada has struck back at the United States with the retaliatory tariffs on about $20 billion worth of American goods. I'm Lisa Dwyer.
28: The sister of the late Senator Lindsey Graham wins a runoff and advances to November's general election for her brother's seat. I'm John Stolness in Washington.
29: Damaging wildfires in Texas and Nevada.
30: Build containment lines where fuels and topography allow.
29: I'm Clayton Nettle.
31: The Big Ten will pass a rule prohibiting players who have left the college ranks from resurfacing on Big Ten rosters. I'm Bruce Morton.
18: Tuesday results from Wall Street, and could Meta be preparing a settlement in their social media case? All ahead on America in the Morning. It's 7 after. Dolly Parton, who rose from a loving but impoverished upbringing in the mountains of East Tennessee to become the queen of country music, a Hollywood star and a beloved American icon, has died following a brief battle with cancer. Correspondent Kevin Carr has more on her legendary career as a singer, songwriter, actress, theme park owner, and philanthropist.
25: The world has lost the queen of country. Iconic superstar Dolly Parton passed away on Tuesday at the age of 80. Her nephew, Brian Seaver, announced her death on Instagram.
32: Rest in peace, Aunt Dolly. May God bless Dolly Parton, and may God bless you all. She will always love you.
25: No cause of death was given. Born in rural Tennessee, Parton began performing on local radio and television as a child. She grounded herself in country music in the 60s and 70s, but it was her 1974 single Jolene that became one of her biggest hits.
33: Jolene, Jolene, Jolene, Jolene.
25: During her first appearance on The Tonight Show in 1977, she explained her love for country music.
33: Country music is a music with a lot of class and a lot of soul. And of course, it's just ordinary stories told by ordinary people and sometimes in an extraordinary way.
25: Parton branched out into acting in the 1980s, starring in films like the blockbuster 9 to 5, which landed her title song at the top of the country, pop, and adult contemporary charts at the same time.
33: Working 9 to 5.
25: Parton's image was one of showmanship and flamboyance, featuring big hair, rhinestones, and a positive attitude. In 2013, she talked about developing that image from a poor country girl.
26: I created a look that I was comfortable with that I thought was good for me, for who I was, and for what I wanted to look like in the business.
25: Parton's influence reached far beyond music. In the 80s, she developed an existing theme park into Dollywood with the goal of bringing entertainment and jobs to Tennessee. She also founded the Imagination Library, which offers free books to children from birth to age 5. Last year, Parton spoke about her versatile career.
26: I don't think about my life in terms of superstar. I'm just working girl. I always say, and it's the truth, that I am a workhorse that looks like a show horse.
25: I'm Kevin Carr.
18: The U.S. and Canada are trading both insults and tariff threats following the weekend breakdown in trade talks between the two countries. Lisa Dwyer reports Canada is striking back at the U.S. with retaliatory tariffs. And as President Trump weighed in with comments about Canada's leadership, Canadians are also sounding off on political developments between their nation and the United States.
34: I think he would like Canada to come to the table and
2: negotiate in good faith. They were offered quite a good deal last week. They chose to reject it. Unfortunately, Prime Minister Carney rose to power on an anti-American, anti-Trump platform. I believe he was more than 20 points behind. And, you know, he seems to have gone back to his old playbook. And I think one has to ask oneself, is he trying to benefit himself, the Liberal Party, or the Canadian people? Because they were offered a very good job.
27: Canada has struck back at the United States with the retaliatory tariffs on about $20 billion worth of American goods as the trade war between once friendly neighbors escalates sharply. Over the weekend, the Trump administration imposed 50% tariffs on Canadian goods following the collapse of trade negotiations after Canada said it was a bad deal. On Monday, President Donald Trump intensified the confrontation, telling Canadian leaders to fall in line or face consequences. Canadian Prime Minister Mark Carney says Washington is trying to subordinate Canada.
6: An attitude at the negotiation table that Canada is a subsidiary of the United States. The Canadian industry is going to be disadvantaged relative to American industry. That we're going to set up terms so that over time, Canadian industry is going to face constant headwinds. That's not something we're going to accept.
27: Three residents of Windsor, Ontario, Nancy Menard, Patricia Wiseman, and Paul Butler, were each individually asked about their thoughts on those issues. On the issue of tariffs, Wiseman says,
7: it's not going to be in presidency forever, but as far as the tariffs go, we'll survive.
27: Butler says he looks at labels.
8: I'm not buying anything from America.
27: Their opinions on becoming a 51st state, Menard says,
9: we would never become the 51st state. Simple as that.
27: Wiseman was a bit more blunt.
7: He can blow out his hole as much as he wants to, but that's never going to happen because Canadians are strong.
27: And Butler says,
8: I pity the Americans because they have this guy in the, you know, top office.
27: I'm Lisa Dwyer.
10: 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It's 12 after. Darlene Graham's future in the U.S. Senate when America in the Morning continues after these messages.
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0: Welcome back here with America in the Morning to the southern part of the U.S. where AccuWeather.com meteorologist Brian Thompson checks the nation's forecast.
1: We're still looking at a lot of heat across the southern plains, especially across Texas, back through the desert southwest and into much of California as well. Downtown Los Angeles will get well into the 90s, even pushing 100 again this afternoon. While we're looking at temperatures near or above 110 degrees toward Palm Springs, Las Vegas, and toward Phoenix as well. Triple-digit heat through southern New Mexico and really through a lot of Texas. Triple-digit heat today around Dallas and Houston, likely both cracking 100 degrees this afternoon. Now, we're going to see mostly dry weather across the along the West Coast, at least. There will be some spotty thunderstorms throughout the Four Corners region up through the Rockies. Could be some locally severe storms in eastern Colorado today, eastern parts of New Mexico. Hail the main threat, but there could be damaging wind gusts with some of these storms as well. Most of the plains will be dry today, and then there will be some clusters of thunderstorms farther east. Watching for the potential for some severe storms south and east of Chicago through northern Indiana, perhaps southern parts of Michigan. And we'll also be watching for strong to severe storms through Arkansas, northern parts of Mississippi, and southwestern parts of Tennessee around the Memphis area. Could be some damaging winds and hail with some of those storms. Some showers and storms across the rest of the southeast today. Looking pretty nice across much of the northeast. We're looking at a fair amount of sunshine today, low humidity, and high temperatures are really all across the northeast will largely be in the upper 70s to near 80, a really nice late August day. And that's the weather across America. In Detroit today, partly sunny with a gusty afternoon thunderstorm in spots, high 81. In Seattle today, not as warm with some clouds giving way to sunshine, high 77. That's the nation's weather. I'm AccuWeather.com meteorologist Brian Thompson.
0: 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Senator Darlene Graham will move on to November's general election as she attempts to succeed her late brother Lindsey Graham and remain in the U.S. Senate. John Stolness has a recap from Washington.
2: Darlene Graham assumed the late senator's seat shortly after he died back in July, and now she moves on to the general election after winning last night's Republican primary runoff in South Carolina. Graham's candidacy was backed by President Trump, who was a close friend of her brother, Lindsey.
3: Mr. President, Lindsey truly loved you and viewed you as one of his closest friends. Our victory would not have been possible without you, and we are truly grateful.
2: Graham defeated conservative Ralph Norman, who had the backing of some big-name South Carolina conservatives like Nikki Haley and former Governor Mark Sanford. Norman says the wrong Republican won.
4: Democrats, they got what they wanted. I get that. You know, the president got involved. He has that right. That's his prerogative. As I told, his policies are good. I never understood why he got in this race.
2: Graham will take on Democrat Dr. Annie Andrews in November. Elsewhere, Republicans in Oklahoma voted in a runoff election for governor. As of late last night, the race between Mike Mazie, who was backed by President Trump, and Gettner Drummond was too close to call. A Democratic primary runoff for Senate found Nikhila Jasmine Thomas handily beating Jim Breist. She'll face Republican Congressman Kevin Hearn in the solidly red state in November. John Stolness, Washington.
0: A critically ill newborn at the center of a bitter surrogate custody fight was placed back on a breathing tube after his condition worsened following open-heart surgery. In a Dallas courtroom Tuesday, parents Nasheen Gilkar and Omar Ahmed faced surrogate McKenna West as they fought over who should make medical decisions for the newborn. It was the intended parents who wanted the pregnancy terminated when doctors discovered the life-threatening heart condition 20 weeks into the pregnancy, but the surrogate, a cardiac nurse from Alaska, refused. That surrogate is petitioning the Texas court to give her sole conservatorship, which would put medical decision-making in her hands. Texas Attorney General Ken Paxton secured an emergency court order before the birth, directing that the medically necessary care not be delayed or obstructed. 19 after. Stocks recover from an AI sell-off. Business news is next when America in the Morning continues after these messages.
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0: After America in the Morning continues. Elon Musk is continuing his push into the southern U.S. with SpaceX, his aerospace and tech conglomerate, planning a $100 billion launch facility in Louisiana. That, according to CNBC, in a joint statement, the Louisiana Economic Development Office said SpaceX will establish its Starbase in Vermilion Parish, Louisiana, at a former Exxon property to, quote, support thousands of launches annually. SpaceX stock rose 2% on the news to close at $137.95. Wall Street's main indices closed higher Tuesday as technology stocks recovered from a sell-off ahead of AI heavyweight Nvidia's results, which will be released later today, while investors find some relief in drops in oil prices and bond yields. Darian Troisi has a recap from Wall Street.
10: I'm Damian Troisi, and this is the AP Markets Report. Stocks rose on Wall Street Tuesday as oil prices fell. The S&P 500 index rose 0.3%. The Dow rose 0.3%. The Nasdaq Composite rose 0.7%. Technology stocks gained ground and led the market higher. Several companies in the sector, including Nvidia, have big market values that tend to have more influence over the broader market. Treasury yields fell in the bond market, and that helped relieve pressure from stocks. High yields make borrowing more expensive and can slow economic growth while undercutting prices for stocks. Crude oil prices fell despite the U.S. announcing new sanctions against Iran. Damian Troisi, New York.
0: Bloomberg reports Meta Platforms and state attorneys general have discussed a potential mid-trial settlement of a lawsuit accusing the company of deliberately designing Facebook and Instagram to be attractive to young users. At least one state is indicating a major settlement is imminent. 24 after. When we return on America in the Morning, Western wildfires now spread to Texas. That and more after these messages.
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25: Destroyed, no injuries or deaths reported. Crews also dropping water and retardant on the flames from the air. And evacuations were seen in parts of Palo Pinto County and Jack County. This is smaller fires burn in the north and west Texas regions, and as the Hawk Fire burns near Reno, Nevada. Progress being made in containment. Around 9,000 people have been cleared to go back to their homes, specifically in the areas east of State Route 395, while about 5,000 people are still evacuated. I'm Clayton Neville.
0: Usually, if a college sports athlete is good enough, they turn pro and play professionally. It's never been the other way around. As Bruce Morton reports, one major college football conference doesn't want players returning from the pros to the sports they once played in universities.
26: Not so fast, says the Big Ten. Sources have told ESPN the conference Tuesday will pass a rule prohibiting players who have left the college ranks from resurfacing on Big Ten rosters. Specifically, the ruling targets players who declared for the NFL draft and did not withdraw, those who appeared on an NFL roster, or those who signed a contract with a pro league. The ruling comes on the heels of two NFL players leaving their respective teams to play for LSU. I'm Bruce Morton.
0: America in the Morning for Wednesday, August 26th, 2026 is produced by Jeff McKay. I'm John Trout. This is Westwood One.
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0: This is America in the Morning from Westwood One. Coming up this half hour.
1: Her family says Dolly Parton died peacefully in Nashville. She was 80. I'm Ed Donahue.
2: Two unvaccinated people in Pennsylvania are dead from measles, the first in the U.S. this year. I'm Julie Walker.
3: A Fox News interview with a Democratic Senate candidate in Michigan making headlines. I'm Clayton Neville.
4: A family dinner turned deadly in Montana. Eight relatives are dead, including four children. I'm Sue Aller.
5: President Trump says he's considering changing the name of Lake Ontario to Lake America. Mike Kemp in Washington.
6: The Consumer Confidence Index dropped this month, dipping 0.8 points to a lukewarm 89.4 in August. I'm Jennifer King.
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0: 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You're with America in the Morning on the potential for severe weather. AccuWeather.com meteorologist Brian Thompson. Where's the hot spots?
1: We're going to be watching a few areas for the potential for some severe weather today. We're going to be watching through the parts of the Ohio Valley, especially northern Indiana, southern parts of Michigan, maybe northwest Ohio, and even the southern suburbs of Chicago for the potential for some flooding downpours, damaging wind gusts with some of those storms that pop up later on today into this evening. Also farther south, another cluster of showers and the potential for some severe thunderstorms through Arkansas, western and northern parts of Mississippi and the southwestern part of Tennessee around the Memphis area. Potential for flash flooding and damaging winds with some of those storms as well. Now, farther east, out ahead of where these storms are going to be, we'll have some showers and thunderstorms across the rest of the southeast today. Across the northeast and mid-Atlantic, though, overall a pretty nice day. We're expecting a fair amount of sunshine and low humidity before those showers and storms from the west move in for tomorrow. Largely dry across the plains, still very hot across much of Texas. Dallas and Houston over 100 today, and really much of Texas will be in the triple digits this afternoon. Going to be watching for some severe storms in eastern Colorado, eastern parts of New Mexico, hail, damaging winds possible with those storms, and really all throughout the Four Corners region and through the Rockies, there will be some spotty thunderstorms around. But again, the highest risk for severe storms through eastern Colorado and New Mexico. And then farther west toward the west coast, we're going to be looking at mostly dry weather today. Still pretty hot, though, across a lot of California. Downtown Los Angeles still pushing 100 degrees today and still some really intense heat in the desert southwest. A lot of places in southern and western Arizona topping 115 this afternoon. That's the nation's weather. I'm AccuWeather.com meteorologist Brian Thompson.
0: 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Country music icon Dolly Parton, whose soaring vibrato vocals, poignant songwriting, and memorable costumes defined her rise from a log cabin in the Tennessee mountains to the height of stardom and acclaim, has died in Nashville. Correspondent Ed Donahue reports on the passing of the legendary singer, songwriter, actress, and philanthropist.
2: Her family says Dolly Parton died peacefully in Nashville. She was 80.
3: I started out as a young girl here in this town, and I wore a lot of makeup. I wore a lot of hair, and my look, sincerely, came from a very honest place. It was a country girl's idea of glamour, just like my song of Backwoods Barbie. I wanted to be pretty more than anything in the world.
2: Parton rose from life in a log cabin in the Tennessee mountains to the height of stardom. She wrote hundreds of classic songs, including Jolene, 9 to 5.
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0: 13, Dolly Parton appeared at the Grand Ole Opry. She entered the Rock and Roll Hall of Fame in 2022.
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0: Dolly Parton was also known as a philanthropist.
1: There's nothing like that feeling. A feeling like you have really done something good that has really done some good.
0: Brian Seaver is Parton's nephew.
2: Dolly called me and said she wants to rest in a beautiful bed of plush cotton because after a life wearing heavy rhinestones, she finally deserves to be comfortable and have some rest. Rest in peace, Aunt Dolly.
0: Parton's husband of nearly 60 years, Carl Dean, died last year.
1: I don't think about my life in terms of superstar. I'm just working girl. I always say, and it's the truth, that I am a workhorse that looks like a show horse. But I got to keep it all up, and I enjoy all of it. I love getting to dress up, doing all these things, and at Dollywood, when we get to do all the festivals and things we have. My husband always said, if anybody was ever born to be a star, it's you. Because he sees me loving to do all the things and playing. It's like playtime for me. But I take it very serious.
0: I'm Ed Donahue.
3: In a nation where there were just 3 measles deaths in the entire country last year, Pennsylvania reported 2 people have died from the measles so far in 2026. Correspondent Julie Walker reports the vaccination rates are lower, which may be leading to the increased cases.
4: Both of the individuals were from Lancaster County, and both were unvaccinated. We hope and we pray that those deaths will be the last.
5: 2 unvaccinated people in Pennsylvania are dead from measles, the first in the U.S. this year.
4: I want to be clear, this illness and death from measles is completely preventable. We already have the tools to protect ourselves and our families from this disease, which is one of the most contagious diseases on the face of the earth.
5: Governor Josh Shapiro would only say they were from Lancaster County and not whether they were adults or children, but made a point of stressing the importance of vaccines.
4: Folks are spreading skepticism about things like the MMR vaccine without any evidence to back up their claims.
5: Shapiro, a father of 4, says that scares a parent just trying to do the right thing for their children.
4: We see the consequences.

0: I'm Julie Walker.
1: A Democrat nominee for a battleground U.S. Senate seat in Michigan is catching headlines for an interview he had with Fox News that surrounded transgender surgeries and anti-Semitism. Correspondent Clayton Neville reports.
2: Abdul El-Sayed is in a tightly contested Senate race against Republican Mike Rogers in a battleground state that could help decide control of the chamber. As we approach the midterms, El-Sayed and other Democrats say that Republicans are focused on culture wars instead of the issues that matter in Michigan.
3: Like, Jesse, you have not asked me one time about the issues that people actually care about in Michigan.
2: In an interview on Fox News' Jesse Waters Primetime, El-Sayed was asked about transgender surgeries for kids.
3: I remember having great conversations with my conservative friends about right to try legislation. The idea that the government shouldn't tell you what kind of health care you should have. I just think the government shouldn't tell you what kind of health care you should have. And if you're a minor,
4: you want to try on kids?
3: Now, if you disagree with that, if you disagree that health care decisions need to be made by a doctor and their parents and a patient, then we think we agree to disagree. But, you know, you want to put government inside.
4: So, Abdul, you're a doctor, right?
3: Selectively.
2: Waters asked El-Sayed if he thinks that's okay.
3: You think that's okay? I mean, do you really want to have this conversation? Are you circumcised?
4: Yeah, but I mean, that's a
3: Jesse,
4: personal question.
3: Okay.
4: Doctor.
3: So you probably should want to move on.
4: Is circumcision's different than castration?
3: I think it's a problem. It's a problem that you think that you get to decide what happens between a parent, a doctor, and a patient. And I'm just saying that, yes, circumcision is surgery on a kid's ding-a-ling. So if you really want to bring that up, you can. I just think you guys are really selective about how you want to talk about these things.
2: The Waters interview came as El-Sayed distances himself from supporter and influencer Hassan Piker. Last week, the streamer argued that some Jewish Americans' support for Israel is making anti-Semitism worse. Republicans and Democrats were quick to criticize Piker for the comments, calling him a hack and accusing him of thriving on hate. I'm Clayton Neville.
1: 16 till. First, the Gulf of America. Could Lake Ontario be next? That story and more when America in the Morning continues after these messages.
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0: Devastating family massacre in Billings, Montana, where 8 relatives, including 4 children, were killed. Police say the victims represented 4 generations of a blended family, ranging from a great-grandmother in her 90s to a 7-year-old girl. Authorities say the suspect also died from a self-inflicted gunshot wound. Sheriff Kent O'Donnell said on Nonstop Local News that the investigation is ongoing.
1: We have multiple victims and a suspect that has been identified. We're in the process of examining the scene.
0: Authorities say 44-year-old Alan Smith is accused of the killings before setting the home on fire. A family member says Smith's parents had recently asked him to move out, and he returned during the family's weekly dinner. Authorities say 12-year-old Charlotte Gakir called 911 to try to save her family. Billings Fire Chief Matt Hoppel also spoke with Nonstop Local News and says firefighters could not operate normally until officers secured the active shooter scene.
2: The delay and limited access presented significant challenges. Fire conditions continued to worsen, and the residents ultimately became heavily involved and was consumed by fire.
0: Police have not yet released a specific motive. I'm Sue Aller.
3: He renamed the Gulf of Mexico to the Gulf of America, and now, with a trade war with Canada in full force, could one of the Great Lakes be next? Correspondent Mike Hempen reports on a potential Lake Ontario name change.
4: President Trump says he's considering changing the name of Lake Ontario to Lake America. This comes as the trade war between the U.S. and Canada intensifies. In a post on social media, the president says the change would be because, quote, we don't expect to be doing much business with Ontario any longer. This change would be similar to Trump's unilateral action last year by executive order to rename the Gulf of Mexico the Gulf of America. Canada is expected to retaliate after the Trump administration enacted 50% tariffs on $20 billion worth of Canadian goods after talks between the countries broke down. Mike Hempen, Washington.
3: Central Intelligence Agency Director John Ratcliffe made a secret visit to Moscow. The Wall Street Journal is reporting that the CIA chief's visit comes as the U.S. struggles to end Russia's invasion of Ukraine and the Kremlin's close ties to Iran. But the reason for the visit wasn't immediately clear. Russia is not acknowledging the visit, which lasted 4 hours. The U.S. and Russia have maintained a working relationship during the Ukraine and Iran wars. Japan is moving to settle stock and government bond trades instantly using blockchain, but it could take until the next decade to arrive. The new old tech guy Chuck Palm explains.
5: If you've ever sold a stock, you know you don't get that money that second. That trade goes through, and then you wait a day or so for the cash. It could be worse. In Japan, they wait at least 2 days. And Japan has decided they're done waiting. Japan's Nikkei newspaper reported Wednesday that the Financial Services Agency and the Ministry of Finance, plus the Bank of Japan, are forming a study group with the big banks. Their plan is to settle stock trades and government bonds instantly on a blockchain. Hold on, before everybody groans, no one is selling you a coin here. This is the part that matters. Why does it take days at all? It's because of paper. In 1968, Wall Street was still moving stock certificates by hand, and the volume had buried them. The New York Stock Exchange closed every Wednesday for the back half of that year so the clerks could catch up. That's $4 billion in trades that sat unprocessed. Certificates got lost, and some got stolen. But the fix was simple, a central vault, created in 1973. And the weight that we still live with is the ghost of that paper jam. This won't happen tomorrow. They're talking about 2027 or early 2030. The story really isn't about blockchain. It's about the lag time that still plagues banks today. Follow the new old tech guy on X at Chuck Palm.
3: 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Here's Robert Workman.
6: Busy Baseball Tuesday, the White Sox scored six times in the first inning off Jacob DeGrom and ripped the Rangers 11-7. Tristan Peters had a two-run double in the middle of that outburst and later added a solo homer. Mariners flattened the Phillies 4-1. After going yard in his last three trips to the plate on Monday, Cal Raleigh made it four straight homers, his first time up last night. Royals won their ninth game in a row, beating the Blue Jays 5-3. A three-double, five-RBI night for Jose Ramirez led the Guardians to an 8-6, 10-inning victory over the Angels. That's six straight dubs for Cleveland. Jared Duran's grand slam in the 11th gave the Red Sox a 7-3 win over the Marlins. Interim manager Chad Tracy on that big swing.
7: Left on left, nice short approach. Looked very much like he was just trying to get a good swing off and put the ball in play. Got a hanging breaking ball and smoked it.
6: Mickey Gasper had a pair of solo shots. Boston has won five straight. Braves halted the Dodgers' six-game win streak 4-3. Ozzie Albies singled in the tie-breaking run in the 8th. Diamondbacks were down 4-0 in the 8th, but came back to edge the Cubs 5-4. Pinch hitter Ryan Waldschmidt launched a two-run tater in the ninth to win it. Orioles scored eight times in the 5th, using that snowman to bury the Cardinals 13-1, led by the polar bear Pete Alonso with four hits, including a homer and four RBI. Giants over the Reds 3-1. Rafael Devers went deep for the second straight night. Rockies snapped a seven-game rock slide with a 3-1 win over the Nationals. Hunter Goodman back from the injured list with his 35th homer. Tigers deflected the Rays 4-1 to stop a six-game skid. Pirates blanked the Padres 1-0. Paul Skenes and company with a three-hitter. Michael King tossed seven scoreless for the Dads, but O'Neill Neil Cruz connected off Mason Miller with two out in the ninth. That's the first dinger off the All-Star Fireballer since last August. Wins for the Astros, Mets, and A's. That's Wednesday Sports.
3: Thank you, sir. Seven till. A final send-off to country music royalty when America in the Morning continues after these messages.
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3: Five till. Welcome back. You're with America in the Morning. It appears Americans are losing confidence in the economy. Correspondent Jennifer King reports on the latest measure of consumer confidence.
15: The Consumer Confidence Index dropped this month, dipping 0.8 points to a lukewarm 89.4 in August. Compare that to early 2025, when readings were consistently over 100. The Conference Board report shows Americans' confidence in the economy is at its lowest level in 7 months. Chief Economist Dana Peterson says respondents' views of present business conditions improved, but their outlook for the near-term future soured. Respondents cited elevated prices in general and oil, gas, and groceries specifically, along with concerns about war, trade, and jobs. I'm Jennifer King.
3: A federal judge on Tuesday blocked Ohio from requiring proof of citizenship when registering to vote at motor vehicle offices. It's a blow to Republicans who've pushed to tighten voter ID requirements ahead of the midterms. In his opinion, U.S. District Judge Solomon Oliver Jr. said that Ohio's process for registering voters at the Bureau of Motor Vehicles requires residents to produce more documentation than what is required by the National Voter Registration Act, a federal law passed in 1993 that requires states under most circumstances to allow people to register to vote when applying or renewing a driver's license. Ohio's Secretary of State announced the Buckeye State will immediately appeal the ruling. Shifting gears from the movie studios in Hollywood to the music studios of Nashville, the world is mourning the loss of country music legend Dolly Parton, whose impoverished upbringing led to her becoming a star on the concert stage and big screen as a businesswoman and philanthropist who passed away following a brief battle with cancer at the age of 80. We thank Benstown Media for the tribute to Dolly Parton.
16: The world is mourning the loss of the legendary singer, songwriter, and entertainer, Dolly Parton, who has died at the age of 80.
17: I think of myself as an artist, but it never takes away from who I am as a person. Here you
16: come again. Born in 1946 in Tennessee, Dolly grew up the fourth of 12 children in a poor farming community, turning songs born from hardship into some of the most beloved music ever written. Jolene, Jolene, Jolene. From Jolene and Here You Come Again to I Will Always Love You and 9 to 5, her extraordinary songwriting and unmistakable voice made her a global superstar. Working 9 to 5. A member of the Country Music Hall of Fame and Rock and Roll Hall of Fame, Dolly won 11 Grammys, sold more than 100 million records, and became a successful actress, businesswoman, and philanthropist. We remember Dolly Parton.
3: That's our show for today, Wednesday, August 26th, 2026. America in the Morning is produced by Jeff McKay. I'm John Trout. This is Westwood One.
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23: From ABC News, I'm Wayne Cabot. Breaking news of a settlement by Meta to turn off Facebook and Instagram access to kids under 18 after 2 hours a day. 1 hour if competitors go along, meaning you might be seeing more of your kids' faces, not buried in their screens. ABC's Elizabeth Schulze says the impact of the settlement with the states could be far-reaching.
24: This is not just Instagram and Facebook. We have also seen similar cases against TikTok, Snapchat, YouTube, and the acknowledgement that these lawsuits have been targeting the design of these apps. It's not about the content that's on there. This has really been a different legal approach that we've seen states and also individuals to take on these companies, going after specifically those design features, and now this acknowledgement from the companies that those features might change.
23: Other agreements, no displays of likes or reactions to kids under 18, no cosmetic filters that change faces and bodies, no notifications after 10 p.m. school days. And Florida is not part of this. The attorney general there saying it's a weak payoff attempt by Meta. 25 states are suing the U.S. Postal Service, challenging its new rule that would let it regulate mail-in voting. A flood caused by reasons still not clear has hundreds missing in a tourist area of Nepal. ABC's Lama Hassan.
0: We spoke to a Nepalese tour company that confirmed three Americans are missing right now after a massive flash flood triggered a mudslide sweeping through parts of Nepal. The flood was so powerful, so destructive, it washed away everything in its path, villages and damaging roads. The flood hitting early on Wednesday morning just north of Nepal's capital, Kathmandu.
23: The early death toll, 70. The Commerce Department reports prices rose in July 3.7% from the year before. Despite that report, President Trump saying on Glenn Beck, prices are coming down, once again blasting affordability as a hoax devised by Democrats. You're listening to ABC News.
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23: Testimony in the murder trial of the Massachusetts mom, Lindsay Clancy, is to conclude today. The jurors could hear the closing tomorrow and begin deliberations. ABC's Peter Haralambos.
4: Prosecutors are ending their case with testimony from a senior psychiatrist with the FBI's Behavioral Analysis Unit, who tried to poke holes in Clancy's account that she was in the throes of postpartum psychosis when she killed her 3 children. Psychiatrist Gregory Sathoff alleged that Clancy's account was full of inconsistencies and doesn't align with how most patients experience hallucinations stemming from postpartum psychosis, arguing it's unusual for a patient with psychosis to experience the hallucination only once in their life, as Clancy has alleged. Jurors have heard 21 days of testimony from 84 witnesses. Closing arguments and deliberations are set to begin tomorrow. Peter Haralambos, ABC News.
23: Ukrainian President Volodymyr Zelensky has awarded Elon Musk the Order of Freedom for his role in supporting Ukraine. Starlink, his satellite network, is a communications lifeline for forces fighting Russia. Bill Gates says the computer industry that he championed is now a global threat. Gates saying he's in a state of shock as to why there's not more urgency on AI. He says on Semaphore, self-regulation, championed by many in the industry and the White House, is not working, and he'll gladly debate anyone opposing mandatory reviews of any AI system that could be weaponized to make new molecules and unleash a pandemic. I'm Wayne Cabot, ABC News.
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25: This is Show Me Today, the voice of Missouri. Welcome back. A federally endangered plant found only in one part of Missouri could soon face a new threat. the pondberry grows in the wetlands of the Ozarks, and conservationists are keeping a close eye on a deadly fungus that continues moving closer to the state. Matt Pilger talks with Susan Farrington, a natural history biologist with the Missouri Department of Conservation, about what's at stake.
5: Most Missourians maybe not hearing about pondberry, why it's considered federally endangered.
6: Pondberry is our only federally endangered plant here in Missouri. It's very limited in range within Missouri, so most people have never seen it. It occurs at our sand ponds conservation area and possibly a few other places, but pretty much that's it. Down in Ripley County, which is a piece of the what we call Swamp East Missouri, the Boot Heel, so that far southeast eastern corner of Ripley is basically out of the Ozark region. It's part of a different ecosystem. And it grows in low swales in a ponded habitat, not flooded, just simply fed by rainwater. Most of that habitat has all been destroyed and turned into rice and cotton fields in the area, but a few holdouts are there. Its part of its population is probably in Arkansas. They have the largest amounts of it. And it's in a few other states in the southeast. None of them are very extensive. And that is why it's federally endangered. Where we find it, there may be a lot of them, but there's very few places where we find it.
5: Susan, tell us a little bit about what makes Ripley County such a unique habitat for this.
6: Well, most of Ripley County I would describe as being in the Ozarks type of ecoregion, but that little southeast corner of it is really part of the Boot Heel, which is a very different ecosystem than the rest of Missouri. Once upon a time, it was bottomland forest and swamp, low, very little topography, mostly flat, where 1 to 2 to 3 feet in topography change makes a big difference. The area is mostly farmed. I mean, throughout the Boot Heel, most of it is farmed, but there are still some holdout areas that have natural quality, and Sand Pond is one of them.
5: If someone's never seen a pondberry plant, why should they care about protecting it? Can you tell us a little bit about that?
6: Sure. I think all plants are important in that we don't really know what their uses might be. It's very closely related to our spice bush. And as a matter of fact, spice bush also grows at sand ponds. And sometimes they're within 3 feet of each other, with spice bush being 3 feet higher in the landscape than the pondberry, which occupies a much lower area. What purpose is it for humans? We don't know, but it might have medicinal uses. It certainly is good for certain pollinators. The spicebush swallowtail would use it. There's lots of different ecological connections that we don't necessarily know yet. So we try to keep all the pieces to the puzzle present.
5: You're listening to Show Me Today, the voice of Missouri. You can download us wherever you get your favorite podcast. Our guest today is Susan Farrington. She's a natural history biologist with the Missouri Department of Conservation in the Ozark region. Can you kind of tell us a little bit about laurel wilt? Describe what that is. And I've heard you say and read an article where you said it's kind of knocking on Missouri's door. What is it, and how close is the disease to reaching our state today?
6: It infects the trees that it invades and kills them for the most part. And the scary part is that it affects all members of the Lauraceae, the laurel family. And in Missouri, that includes spicebush, very common in our state, sassafras, also extremely common, and pondberry, which is extremely uncommon. All of them are threatened by this disease that is as close as Tennessee right now, and could be here anytime. We have not seen sign of it yet here in Missouri, but it's probably going to get here.
5: Susan, kind of tell us a little bit about what the Missouri Department of Conservation is doing to prepare for the possible arrival of laurel wilt.
6: Well, unfortunately, I'm not sure that there's much we can do. We can monitor for it, but I have not heard from other states that there's been any successful treatment. It is a fungus, by the way, and it's a very fast-moving and generally fatal fungus. It's not like we can go out and treat every, you know, wild tree out there for this. I suppose an individual landowner might be able to monitor for beetles and keep them off their plants, but I think that would be very difficult. So at the moment, we're just in monitoring phase.
5: Let's talk a little bit about what Missourians can do. You know, I think one recommendation is to avoid moving firewood across state lines. Why is that important?
6: Right, because, well, luckily it's not typically, people don't typically use sassafras and spice bush for firewood, but sometimes they would. Taking firewood from one area to another area is a common way to spread insects and diseases to other areas. So you should always get your firewood locally.
5: What about if a Missourian suspects that they found a tree or a shrub affected by the disease? What should they do?
6: I would say contact MDC. You could contact your local office, or you could contact our forest pathologist, Robbie Dieroff, in Jefferson City. You could send it to your local natural history biologist. We have one in every region of the state. So take pictures of what the plant looks like. For this particular disease, it's only going to affect spice bush and sassafras. So if it's some other disease, it isn't this, I mean, some other tree, it isn't this plant, this disease.
5: Susan, just kind of go over what the signs that landowners or hikers or hunters or even campers should watch out for if laurel wilt reaches Missouri.
6: Well, it's going to create yellow drooping leaves or reddish brown leaves that stay attached to the branches. You might see some dark blue or dark brown streaking in the sapwood just beneath the bark. And you'll possibly see, if you can see them, tiny beetle entry holes on the trunk or branches, sometimes with very fine sawdust. So, but the, you know, leaves that suddenly turn yellow or droop could also be from a drought if an area is experiencing that, even sometimes excessive rainfall, or simply just dropping the leaves for the winter. But if the leaves droop suddenly and then stay attached to the tree, that might be a sign of the disease.
5: For people who want to know a little bit more about this, can they go to your all's website? And if so, can you give out that website information today?
6: And our website is just simply mdc.mo.gov. You could put it in the search term, laurel wilt.
5: All right. Well, I certainly appreciate you giving us all this information today, and thank you for taking some time out with us.
6: 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Thank you.
5: She is Susan Farrington, the natural history biologist with the Missouri Department of Conservation in the Ozark region. I'm Matt Pilger, and this is Show Me Today.
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25: Back on Show Me Today, researchers have landed a federal grant to study a potential tool for fighting the most aggressive and deadly breast cancers. Missouri S&T Assistant Chemical and Biochemical Engineering Professor Mustafa Yadsi says it involves using a piece of a tumor to fight the cancer itself. Sue Danielson has this story.
26: Your research targets what's known as triple negative breast cancer. And that's, if people aren't familiar with that, why don't you explain why that is such a big threat?
27: Oh, absolutely. With breast cancer, we know it will affect 1 in 8 women in their lifetime. And most of these breast cancer have specific receptors on their surface. For example, estrogen, progesterone, or HER2. But unfortunately, in case of triple negative breast cancer, none of these receptors exist. So it makes it really difficult to treat triple negative breast cancer. I'm going to call it TNBCs from now on. Lacking these receptors is making it really difficult to treat. For example, we are going to have standard chemotherapy as a base treatment. And this cancer type specifically has high recurrence rate and really aggressive. And disproportionately, it affects younger women. And also it accounts for about 10 to 15% of all breast cancer. So we need new treatment. We need to really come up with treatments that are more efficient than chemotherapy. And we are targeting TNBC because it's really aggressive. Hopefully we are going to come up with these nanoparticle platforms that they can help us to have higher treatment rates for patients.
26: When I read a little bit about your research, and this is a big oversimplification, I'm sure, but it looks to me like you're trying to take the cancer, something from the tumor, and use it against the cancer, and almost like find a way to attack it. Is that right?
27: Definitely. It's exactly what we are going to do. Basically, with cancer cells, we know that cancer cells are really good at camouflaging, and they are hiding from immune cells. And not only that, but also they can produce some signals that they can use immune cells to help them, to protect them and help them to grow faster. So what we would do, we would use cancer cells. We're going to use characteristics of cancer cells in our platform, which is a nanoparticle platform. Basically, we are going to use those nanoparticles for each patient's immune cells and tumor characteristic signatures to educate and train immune cells to find the cancer cells and fight against the cancer cells. So that's really unique. That's if somehow we can call it like vaccine, nano vaccines, because we are using same principles as a vaccine. But here, instead of targeting or protecting body from future infections, we are using immune cells to fight against the existing tumors.
26: You're enlisting the help of nanoparticles.
27: Yes. Nanoparticles, With nanoparticles, we can think about them like microscopic delivery drugs. Basically, we can load them with the drug and the tumor-specific receptors or antigens, we call them neoantigens, and deliver them, basically give them instruction to deliver these drugs toward the immune cells. Unlike chemotherapy, with chemotherapy, we know it's going to go everywhere. It's going to affect all fast-growing cells. It could be cancer cells. It could be healthy cells. But unlike in chemotherapy, our nanoparticle platform, they are going to target only immune cells. We are going to train and reprogram immune cells. And these immune cells, in this case, specifically dendritic cells, they are going to activate T cells. And these T cells are like weapon. Basically, they are going to go recognize and find all the cancer cells and eradicate the tumor.
0: 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I'm Sue Danielson. 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Mustafa Yazdi is an assistant professor of chemical and biochemical engineering at Missouri University of Science and Technology in Rolla. He's leading a cancer research team funded by the National Cancer Trust. Their main focus is targeting the very aggressive triple-negative breast cancer, which makes up about 10% of all breast cancers diagnosed. It's considered aggressive.
27: Not only aggressive, but also metastasis rate is really high. And again, not having any receptor on the surface, we have only chemotherapy and surgery. We have really limited amount of treatment options for that one. And for example, to give you some statistic, one in three patients will have a recurrence in 3 years. One in five patients in 5 years, they are going to have metastasis, and unfortunately, they are going to succumb to the disease. So this is the prognosis with this TNBC is the worst, and we are really urgently need to have some new treatment for patients.
26: Yeah, those statistics are very bleak, certainly. And as you said, it affects younger women.
27: Younger women, and Hispanic and also Black women also have higher risk of developing TNBC.
26: Your work is in the laboratory. Could it lead to clinical trials?
27: Oh, definitely. Right now, we are at early stages of preclinical investigation, but definitely we would need to generate more data. We are in that phase that we have. We want to validate our data, and after that, launch a larger study, and hopefully, gathering all these results, building all the evidence needed, we want to move to human trials.
26: That's not a quick process, I'm sure. As much as we'd like it to be, we have to be patient, right?
27: Definitely. It's not going to be fast. But however, I really believe that every step, including this grant, is moving the timeline forward. So it's going to take a couple of years, but we are trying. Among many other researchers, we are doing our best to accelerate this treatment and among other treatments to move it to clinical trial and bring it to the patients.
26: What you know so far about the nanoparticles and the aggressive nature of triple negative breast cancer, do you see some common denominators or common factors with other types of cancer, breast cancer, or any type of cancer that might be helpful, I guess, and lead to a better prognosis and cures for cancers in general?
27: Absolutely. So we can use the same principles that we are using here with these nanoparticles against other tumors or cancer types. So the principle is using nanoparticles and patients' own tumor to generate these nanoparticles and then educate the immune systems. And we are doing this inside the body of human body, basically patient body. We are not using this based on cell therapy. There is a difference, huge difference. This platform, this technology is going to be cheaper compared to other technologies like CAR T cells. And because we need to just like have a small biopsy of the tumor, make the nanoparticle, deliver them inside the body. And these nanoparticles are going to work based on the immune cells. So basically our factory is inside the patient body. That's going to make it cheaper. That's going to make it more efficient. There is a lot of reason to have hope. I know there are some patients, we all know someone who has cancer, a loved one or friend. And the reason behind that is that there are so many talented, hardworking researchers around the country, across the country. They are working to find a way to move from chemotherapy or one-size-fits-all treatment toward patients' own personalized medication. And hopefully this is going to happen soon. It's going to take time, but at the same time, I believe the field is moving in the right direction. And soon enough, we are going to have good news to share with patients, give them more treatment options.
0: That was Mustafa Yazdi, Assistant Professor of Chemical and Biochemical Engineering at Missouri University of Science and Technology in Rolla. 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

0: It's 14 till. America in the Morning continues. A scene of horror in Billings, Montana, where a man who returned to his family's weekly dinner killed 8 of his relatives, including 4 kids, before setting the house they were in on fire. More on the story from Sue Aller.
1: Sunday dinner turned into a

0: Welcome back to Show Me Today. A Mizzou football legend is headed to the Mizzou Athletics Hall of Fame. Matt Pilcher talks with longtime Tigers coach Andy Hill about his career, recruiting some of Mizzou's biggest stars, and the memories that stand out the most.
1: Well, I thought I was surprising Drew Locke with the Hall of Fame, which we did. But then I was doubly surprised whenever they gave Drew a piece of paper for him to read to me, and if you saw the interview or not, but it was pretty cool to be surprised, and I was certainly honored and but mostly surprised.
2: So you've been a part of Mizzou as both a player and a coach. When you kind of look back, what moment best captures what Missouri football means to you?
1: Well, there's so many eras as a player. You know, I was very lucky to walk on back in 1980 out of Trenton, Missouri. I always kind of grew up listening to Missouri games and going to a few games when I was in high school. And I always felt like if I went to Mizzou and tried to walk on and didn't make it, I'd still get a great education at Mizzou. And so I got lucky and kind of played my way through. A couple guys were getting hurt, and I was able to stay healthy. Very fortunate to, you know, start a couple years there as a wide receiver. But I think really it was so satisfying to be part of success, winning the Big 12 North a couple years, SEC East a couple years, playing for the titles of both those conferences. And I think that, you know, looking through all the coaches and mostly the relationship with the players that are still maintained to this day.
2: I was going to ask you, you know, you've coached so many players over the years. What does it mean to be entering the Hall of Fame alongside one of your former players, Drew Locke? And can you give us one of your best Drew Locke stories, if you will?
1: Well, it's certainly an honor to go along with Nick Bolton and Drew Locke at the same time. Both those guys, you know, having been in Kansas City with Nick Bolton is very special as well. But I think it's kind of cool that right before we signed Drew Locke, back when he was a senior in high school, he got told by some coaches right before signing date that if he went to Missouri, he'd never play in the NFL. And so to be able to have success and set an SEC touchdown record when he was playing here, and then certainly the Super Bowl ring this year, it's very satisfying to see that, you know what, you can come to Missouri, you can still have great success moving forward to the NFL.
2: You were one of Mizzou's top recruiters for years. What's kind of the most memorable recruiting story that you've never forgotten?
1: Well, probably the hardest and best recruit we ever had was Doriel Green Beckham down in Springfield, Hillcrest High School. You know, he was the number one recruit in the nation. We worked very hard as a staff to, you know, obviously have a connection and a relationship with him and his family. But to have him on signing day, you know, make a national acclaim that he put on a Mizzou hat, and I think that was probably the most exciting, because most times the guys commit during the season, you know, in their senior year, November, December, on official visits. But to have it do it on signing date in February was probably the most exciting commitment we ever got that I was a part of.
2: I know what happens in Vegas stays in Vegas, but can you kind of tell us maybe what the funniest thing is that's happened on a recruiting trip or maybe even during a practice that would make Tigers fans laugh today?
1: Well, I was in Florida one time, and we were in a recruit's house. I was with Larry Smith way back when, and we heard some gunshots just around the block right there, and the family just got up and kind of shut the door like it was no big deal. I was hunkering down on the couch trying to stay out of harm's way, but, you know, those recruiting visits that you hear gunshots don't happen every time.
2: No, I would imagine not. You know, you were a part of the Gary Pinkel era, and those were some of the most successful years in modern Mizzou football. What's something that fans don't know about Coach Pinkel? I know he's very intense, but is he like that behind closed doors too?
1: Oh, yeah. It was certainly to turn when he brought in, we didn't have a lot of scholarship guys left. A lot of good players were, you know, there's a few guys that were players, but not many players, even total number of players when Coach Pinkel took over. And I think for his first 3 to 4 years until we got to going to bowls consistently, it was a day-to-day detailed grind for him, and certainly it trickled down through the staff that came with him from Toledo. I was the only guy that was retained by Coach Pinkel, so I was the only kind of new guy on the staff, if you will, even in my home school in the space I'd been for 4 or 5 years prior to him getting here. But it was very detailed, and Coach was a taskmaster in a lot of ways. But I think that, you know, as one of our equipment guys who'd been there a long time said, it takes an unreasonable person to do an unreasonable job. And so Coach Pinkley's first couple of years was a real good challenge to figure out how he wanted to do things. But once we had it in a winning way, and Brad Smith and Chase Daniels, some of the quarterbacks we got along the way there, that things kind of turned, and you can kind of see things ease up with Coach Pinkel.
2: You're listening to Show Me Today, the voice of Missouri. You can download us wherever you get your favorite podcast. Our guest today, the soon-to-be Mizzou Hall of Famer, Coach Andy Hill. And we've been talking a little bit about the Mizzou days. Let's kind of switch over to the NFL. After so many years at the college level, what was kind of your biggest adjustment whenever you joined the Kansas City Chiefs?
1: Well, I wouldn't say adjustment. I would say that the biggest difference would be that you're not trying to monitor study hall, and you're not trying to make sure guys go to class, and you're not, you know, responsible for their everyday behavior like you are in college. And so that was kind of nice that, you know, if a guy was a problem and became a problem, he would just be sent down to the personnel office, and they would ask him to bring his iPad and release him. So, which didn't happen very often, by the way. But I think that going from college to the NFL was such a, I guess, a good way to finish my career, in the sense that, you know, obviously we had a lot of winning going on with Coach Reed and the Chiefs up there. But the way that you enacted your business, there was a lot less meeting time and a lot more coaching time that is done in the NFL, because you're not always handling fires and putting out fires, at least in the position I was in. So that was quite a difference, and it was certainly a good way to finish out my career.
2: Yeah, I've seen your Super Bowl ring whenever you were at a Rotary meeting in Mexico, Missouri. Those things are just pretty darn nice, if I may say so. But, you know, everybody dreams of winning a Super Bowl. Is there a moment from one of those championship seasons that still kind of gives you goosebumps?
1: Absolutely. The first championship I was involved with, we beat the Eagles in Phoenix, 38-35, and we scored and kicked a field goal to go up 38-35 with like 8 seconds to go in the game. And they ran a play or two. We kicked off to them, left them with 4 seconds on the clock. They had one play left. They threw an incomplete pass as the time ran down to zeros. And the elation of, oh my God, I just won. I was part of winning a Super Bowl, is one I'll never forget, because you're like, you know, your entire career as a coach, you're at the top of your profession is to be in a Super Bowl, and certainly to win. We lost the first time I was as a coach, Tom Brady in Tampa, and then coming back and actually winning in the Super Bowl was as good as it ever gets in my profession.
2: I'm kind of curious if a young coach came to you and kind of asked for a piece of advice on building relationships with players. What is it that you would tell them?
1: I think it's just, you know, being honest with players. You have to, every single day, be genuine, be around them as much as you possibly can, show your real personality, have your family involved with their life. It's quite, you know, it certainly takes a lot of time, but it's also well worth it that you have the relationships. And I've been out of Mizzou for going on 7 years now, and the guys that we coached way back when are still good friends, and we were able to get together with Coach Pinkel and play golf and do things. That's the most rewarding part of it. And the stuff you miss the most, really, is just the players and connection with the players and the connection with the coaches. And so I think that as a young guy, you know, it's about making connections and actually showing genuine interest in their lives.
2: What's retirement like? Is it everything that you thought it would be, or do you kind of miss it now? And have you started writing the speech yet?
1: No, I've not started writing a speech yet. Hopefully it won't be too entailed. But really, I just spent a lot more time around the family. I've got a granddaughter who's 2.5 years old that lives here in Columbia with us. My son played baseball the last couple of years in State Fair in Sedalia, that we were able to go watch. I was able to go watch a lot more baseball with him. And then he's attending Mizzou this year, so, you know, we can kind of do some family things there. And also, spend some more time with my buddies out in Montana fly fishing, in South Dakota chasing pheasants and grouse around. So I've, you know, been able to find it out. It's really, I think even to this point, I was able to go watch Chiefs practice the middle of July. I was able to go watch Mizzou scrimmage first part of August. So, I mean, I've been able to go over and I can still get a football fix, but I don't have to be there for the daily grind, which is something that, you know, really don't miss that much. But you just, you like being around it and like having the knowledge and accessibility to go to those, both those places, which Kansas City Chiefs and Mizzou Tigers are allowing us, and that's kind of nice.
2: Well, Coach, we certainly appreciate you taking some time out with us here on Show Me Today. And, again, congratulations.
1: Thank you very much, Matt, and I'm looking forward to the ceremony in October.
2: He is...

0: You see, no matter what you tell yourself, if you feel different, you drive different. 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
8: Thank you for listening to Show Me Today. As school is ramping back up, according to Wallet Hub, Missouri's early education system has a lot of work to do. Cameron Connor speaks with writer Chip Lupo to get the details on how the state received a ranking of second to last.
9: Chip, this article and study is very timely because practically all over the nation, K through 12 school is back in session. Missouri does not rank high on the list, second to last. What factors were considered into the study?
10: Now, this is an interesting topic here because now we're talking about early education. Now, this is not to be confused with any type of childcare. I mean, what we're talking about here is basically an extension of the public education system, public schools expanding to include programs for pre-K students. Now, what we did is we evaluate all 50 states across three key dimensions: access, quality, resources, and economic support. And from there, we applied 12 metrics, related metrics, and those range from share of school districts offering pre-K programs, number of quality benchmarks met, total spending per child enrolled in pre-K. And yes, Missouri ranked 50th out of 51, just ahead of Indiana. Now, where Missouri now, in terms of access, 36% of the school districts in Missouri offer a pre-K program. Now, these are essentially, you know, traditionally kindergarten for five-year-olds. We're talking about enrolling 3 and 4 year olds into the pre-K program. It's 43rd overall, 36%. That was the high benchmark for Missouri in terms of access, 29th. Now, where it really drops off in terms of is quality benchmarks met, requirement of school safety plans and audits, 48th out of 50. The income requirement for state pre-K eligibility sits at about $40,000. Now, in terms of resources and economic support, a little over $3,000 reported spending per child. And this is a number that can often be debated. You know, more is not always better. It's always how you spend it. But in terms of amount, 45th overall, a little over $3,000. And a negative change of

0: $1,639 puts that at 49. So the numbers, the numbers just do not look good in terms of early education in Missouri. Now, to be fair, in a lot of cases, I don't necessarily know the politics of or the demographics of each state, but in a lot of cases, parents prefer to raise their children through at least through the first 5 or 6 years of their life before they begin elementary school. Others prefer just the traditional childcare facilities.
1: Where does state spending file into this category? Is it directly tied to education quality, or are there a lot more resources that need to be factored into this?
0: Well, the lack of spending. Now, if you're going to spend it, Missouri is not unlike a lot of Midwestern states, and you have a couple of key urban areas, but a lot of not so urban areas are in between, a lot of rural, smaller communities. And those are the ones where you might tend to see the most pushback. So if you invest the money, you're going to have to spread it out evenly so all the districts can reap the benefits. Otherwise, the Kansas City metro area or St. Louis metro area, where there's probably more of a push for it, there's probably more hustle bustle, more parents commuting, maybe distances to and from work. So if you're going to spend the resources, you've got to spread it out equally.
1: You're still listening to Show Me Today, the Voice of Missouri. I'm Cameron Connor. Search Show Me Today wherever you get your podcasts. We're here with writer and analyst for Wallet Hub, Chip Lupo. And we're talking about the recent article, States with the Best and Worst Early Education Systems. Well, Missouri is not high on that list at all. The exact opposite, second to last on the list. Chip, Show Me Today has covered a lot of legislative propositions that increase tax value in order to get more revenue into education. I'm curious what state and local policymakers can do to improve their school systems without raising taxes. Is there anything?
0: Line item listing is always key, because you're right. Money gets funneled into education, which becomes this large cesspool. And then eventually, on average, now we're talking just for example, in terms of federal dollars, on average, about 27 or 28 cents per dollar goes to actually to what it's supposed to be allocated to. So it's a little more transparency, perhaps some line items to show specifically where the dollars are going. And I think once you create that sort of a trust, I think more and more taxpayers would be willing to sign on to a program such as this.
1: Chip, I know we talked about the factors in the beginning of this conversation, what kind of compiles into how you all gauged each state and how their early education systems are doing, but how about some cross compare? Missouri is almost dead last. The District of Columbia is number one on this list, and that's why there's 51 total. The District of Columbia is actually being considered its own personal school district. What are the differences between the two that make it so stark? And to follow up, what does this indicate for the future?
0: Well, in a place like Washington, D.C., in surrounding states, Maryland, Virginia, it's what's number one in both access and resources and economic support. So there's a lot of money that are going into these programs, and there's a demonstrated need or a want for this. This is something that taxpayers want, particularly if you have school-age children, first through sixth grade, and you have a pre-K eligible student, why not include them in that? But yeah, DC is number one in access and in economic and resources support, but 20th in quality, so still above average. But I think folks, as long as they have the access and they know that the money's being spent, I mean, that's going to keep them at number one for a while, I think.
1: Still here with Wallet Hub writer and analyst Chip Lupo on Show Me Today. I'm Cameron Connor. Chip, the wrap-up question that I have for you is, what can Missouri parents do to combat this with the education system ranking so low? Should they be considering more private schools, charter schools? If you have the ability to afford it and or have the time for it, how does something like homeschooling factor into this equation?
0: Oh, absolutely. And again, there are options. And get back to this, the demographics, the urban versus the rural. Now, in a lot of these rural areas, the traditional nuclear family and extended families are usually within those communities, so that's also an option. It's not all that uncommon for parents to have their parents, more or less look after or babysit, or however you want to phrase it, while they're working. So it's all about the demographics there, but I think it's also the overall quality of the school district. If you have a school district that's functioning poorly overall, what's going to make a parent believe that it's going to be a quality environment for their toddler?
1: To break down all the details, head to wadhub.com. States with the Best and Worst Early Education Systems 2026. That's the title of the article. Chip Lupo, writer and analyst for Wadhub, taking some time to dissect it with us. Thanks, Chip.
0: My pleasure, Cameron, as always.
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2: Welcome back to Show Me Today, the voice of Missouri college football. At least the Mizzou Tigers, they kick off a week from Thursday. I don't know if you've been following this NIL and fifth year of eligibility and all of this, but a Louisiana judge ruled that players who were participating in NFL training camps, that if they got cut from an NFL squad, they could go back and play college football. And many, of course, I mean, when you hear that, you think, well, wait a minute, they're professionals. They signed some type of a professional contract, even if it's just a free agent contract to come into training camp. They're professionals. They should not be allowed to go back to college. But if they've been offered this fifth year of eligibility, they get to go back to college. The Big Ten is making a ruling of their own that say, hey, we're not going to allow players that turn professionally to come back into our conference. The Southeastern Conference, which Mizzou is aligned with, released a statement saying that former professional athletes should not be allowed to return to college sports after signing those professional contracts. I mean, that all seems legit to you and I, doesn't it? We have had Missouri U.S. Senator Eric Schmidt on Show Me Today, and he has been a big sponsor, co-sponsor of the Save College Sports Act. And he says this is important for Congress to step in.
11: I think what we want to do is set basic safeguards like we do in a lot of arenas and then get out of the way and let this thing play out. But I think the current model, it just is not going to work, because even the programs that are competing right now will tell you it's just the costs are astronomical.
2: The Save College Sports Act would not take payment away from college athletes.
11: I think the pendulum was swung too far in the other direction for a long time. I don't have a problem with players being compensated for their name, image, and likeness. And this bill preserves those opportunities. It also preserves health insurance for student athletes while they're in school and after school, making sure they don't lose their scholarship if they're, you know, get injured. Those kind of things are in the bill too.
2: And the next steps now, we'll wait until September.
11: We're in the Senate. We got to have 60 votes. I think that we will have 60 votes. That's my hope when we go back. It'll be the second bill up. And it could be come up pretty quickly, because the first bill, I don't know that that's actually going to proceed or not. So when we go back in September, right after Labor Day, this is going to be on deck, so to speak. So we're on the 5-yard line. We're hoping to punch it through.
2: Yeah. College sports is such a mess. I'm Bill Pollack. Thanks for listening.
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15: From ABC News, I'm Michelle Franzen. A landmark settlement reached between Meta and 52 attorneys general from states and U.S. territories today. The parent company of Instagram and Facebook facing a multi-state lawsuit that alleged platforms were designed to be addictive and posed a harm to children and teens' mental health. Meta now agreeing to pay nearly $17 billion over the next decade and also detailing changes to its platforms for young users. Here's ABC's Elizabeth Schulze.
16: A default daily time limit of 2 hours for users under the age of 18, a ban on displaying numbers of likes or reactions to users under age 18, a ban on cosmetic procedure image filters, the option for some users under 18 to have a non-personalized feed. That is significant because that gets at algorithmic changes with these platforms.
15: Meta now calling on other social media companies to also make changes. New Mexico and Florida, the only states not included in the proposed settlement. It still needs to be approved by the court. At least 95 people are confirmed dead, hundreds of others missing following massive flash floods in Nepal. ABC's Lama Hassan says rescue operations are underway.
17: We spoke to a Nepalese tour company that confirmed three Americans are missing right now after a massive flash flood triggered a mudslide sweeping through parts of Nepal. The flood was so powerful, so destructive, it washed away everything in its path, villages and damaging roads. The flood hitting early on Wednesday morning, just north of Nepal's capital, Kathmandu.
15: Reaction following the death of Dolly Parton stretching around the world. ABC's Chris Connolly says this American icon and superstar crossed music and cultural boundaries and created a common bond for so many.
18: Dolly stood for joy and welcome and resilience and a fundamental belief in the goodness of others. Really, even Jolene. I think she, for a lot of people, she was a guardian angel. And I think now she'll always be.
15: Parton's family says a memorial will be small and intimate. You're listening to ABC News.
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21: A new law in New York State prohibits local police agencies from cooperating with federal immigration enforcement. The Local Cops, Local Crimes Act bars local government agencies from entering or maintaining agreements with ICE officials to carry out civil immigration enforcement. Here's ABC's Darla Miles.
22: Governor Hochul spoke about the new ban from Albany. She said that local police should be focused on local crimes and keeping crime down in the communities instead of participating in ICE civil enforcement activities.
21: The governor said any police department disobeys this law will face legal action. A surrogate fighting for custody of the baby she carried for a California couple has lost an early round in court.
23: When Nasheen Gilkar and Omar Ahmed learned the fetus McKenna West was carrying had a serious heart condition, they opted to terminate the pregnancy. West refused, left her home in Alaska, and came to Texas, which strictly limits abortion, and gave birth last week. A family court judge in Dallas Tuesday continued a temporary restraining order, giving the right to care for the baby to biological parents Gilkar and Ahmed, not to surrogate McKenna West. Jim Ryan, ABC News in Dallas-Fort Worth.
21: A man seen harassing and chasing people in Philadelphia wearing a Chucky-style Halloween mask is now in custody. The 22-year-old arrested in Las Vegas. He'll be sent back to Philly to face charges. Police say he wanted to create social media content. Michelle Franzen, ABC News.
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0: bum, bum, bum, bum, bum, bum, bum, bum, bum. All right, a lot to get to today, and there's, you know, in this the hanging over the Dolly Parton dying at 80, wild, big thing, out of the blue, I think. Let's go to the telephones, Miguel. Let's go to Arlington, Virginia, where we can talk to Leo. Leo, you're on the Chris Plant Show.
1: Yes, you know what Krasner's name means?
0: What does Krasner's name mean?
1: Lack of sensitivity, lack of refinement, and lack of intelligence. I think everything's in his name. He reveals himself.
0: That's you say the name Krasner actually means that in his native tongue, one who lacks intelligence,
1: sensitivity, and refinement.
0: No kidding. That's what it actually means.
1: Crass. Yep.
0: All right. Well, have you heard the
1: America's Lion?
0: Yeah, he's right. Yeah, they called Ted Kennedy the Lion of the Senate, and Larry Krasner, he's just Lion.
1: But I had a Twitter name of America's Lion.
0: So America's Lion.
1: Biden too much. America's Lion.
0: Well, wait till you hear this, Leo, because Krasner on camera, on microphone, I believe calling for terrorism, a terrorist attack on the White House because of Trump derangement syndrome, a mental illness that Larry Krasner is not dealing with, but he's making clear that he's suffering from this mental illness. And so what should is there any kind of consequence that ought to be had, Leo, for Larry Krasner? And I haven't played the audio for you, but I'm gonna play it in a minute. And he's talking about blowing up the White House. He's launching a plot, a terrorist plot, on camera, in public. And, you know, Leo, I got to say, the Democrats think this is perfectly, they've made it perfectly normal. Political violence is normal. Sorry?
1: What they should do, the Philadelphia should go in its Revolutionary War state and get rid of him because he's undermining their whole principles.
0: He should be tarred and feathered and ridden out of town on a rail.
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6: ABC News, I'm Michelle Franzen. A court hearing set for tomorrow for the Kennedy Center's fate. New court filings by the Justice Department claiming the performing arts facility could face financial fallout and structural decline if a judge blocks renovation plans and Donald Trump's name is not allowed on the facade. ABC's Catherine Falder says more.
7: The Justice Department argues that that actually has benefited the Kennedy Center, Trump's name on the outside of the building, despite reporting from the Washington Post that actually has reported that ticket sales have been down. I'm sure the judge will have questions about that as well.
6: Brian Koberger granted a new hearing in his bid to reverse his guilty plea in the stabbing murders of four Idaho college students in 2022. Koberger initially said he was innocent, but admitted to the killings and pleaded guilty in July 2025. He's serving four consecutive life sentences. A judge setting a new hearing for June of next year. On Wall Street this hour, stocks are mixed in afternoon trading. This is ABC News.
8: Missouri Net News. I'm Sue Danielson. The state's expected to get over $100 million as part of one of the largest consumer protection lawsuits in history. Facebook parent company Meta has agreed to pay states $17 billion and install safety features designed to protect children on Facebook and Instagram. A Missouri state trooper is recovering after being hit by a suspected drunk driver in North Kansas City late last night. The Highway Patrol says the trooper has serious injuries. State epidemiologist Nathan Kafarnas says investigators have been able to identify the source of a salmonella outbreak fairly quickly.
9: A couple notable restaurant chains that served jalapenos but also had made its way into some products in grocery stores.
8: There have been 8 cases in Missouri so far. Dolly Parton attractions at Branson and Silver Dollar City are mourning the death of their namesake. Nat Pilger reports the superstar's legacy will also continue through her charitable giving.
4: Through children's literacy programs and performing arts education, including efforts at the University of Missouri.
8: Missouri Net News.
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0: Ah, yes. Oh, what a crazy business this is. Isn't this a crazy business? Sure is. Man, oh, Manischewitz. Listen, we still have a great deal of news and hijinks to get to today. The media is very, very upset. The headlines are all over the place. Trump administration says it might demolish the Kennedy Center if court blocks renovations. President Trump wants to improve the Kennedy Center for the Performing Arts in Washington, D.C. And because it's Trump that wants to improve the Kennedy Center, the Democrats would rather blow it up and sell the pieces off for paperweights. Pretty amazing stuff. Trump administration warns Kennedy Center could be knocked down if renovations don't move forward. I want to update you on that. It's kind of an unusual set of circumstances. Also, Darlene Graham won the South Carolina Republican primary yesterday. I want to update you on that. Wolf Blitzer, he still has a job. They still pay him over. Well, he's got him coming up.
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0: Nepal blamed for more than 150 deaths. Hundreds of others remain missing. ABC's Tom Sufi-Burich has more from the foreign desk.
1: The Nepalese Tourism Board is saying that about 400 tourists are missing right now, including 47 Americans. That gives you a sense of how this could evolve in the coming hours and days. There is complete devastation across a pretty wide area of Nepal, a wall of muddy water packed with debris cascading down through that mountainous remote area.
0: Witness testimony and the evidence portion of the Lindsay Clancy trial has concluded in Massachusetts. The mother is charged with killing her three children in 2023. Her attorneys argue she had postpartum psychosis and did not receive adequate medical treatment. Closing arguments set to begin tomorrow. The brewing trade war between the U.S. and Canada showing no signs of ending. Canada vowing retaliatory hikes on American goods starting in September. This is ABC.
2: Well, there's so many eras of, as a player. You know, I was very lucky to walk on back in 1980 out of Trenton, Missouri. I always kind of grew up listening to Missouri games and going to a few games when I was in high school. And I always felt like it, if I went to Mizzou and tried to walk on and didn't make it, I'd still get a great education at Mizzou. And so when I got lucky and kind of played my way through, a couple guys were getting hurt and I was able to stay healthy. Very fortunate to, you know, start a couple years there as a wide receiver. But I think really it was so satisfying to be part of success, winning the Big 12 North a couple years, SEC East a couple years, playing for the titles of both those conferences. And I think that, you know, looking through all the coaches and mostly the relationship with the players that are still maintained to this day.
3: I was going to ask you, you know, you've coached so many players over the years. What does it mean to be entering the Hall of Fame alongside one of your former players, Drew Locke? And can you give us one of your best Drew Locke stories, if you will?
2: Well, it's certainly an honor to go along with Nick Bolton and Drew Locke at the same time. Both those guys, you know, having been in Kansas City with Nick Bolton is very special as well. But I think it's kind of cool that right before we signed Drew Locke, back when he was a senior in high school, he got told by some coaches right before signing date that if he went to Missouri, he'd never play in the NFL. And so to be able to have success and set an SEC touchdown record when he was playing here, and then certainly the Super Bowl ring this year, it's very satisfying to see that, you know what, you can come to Missouri, you can still have great success moving forward to the NFL.
3: You were one of Mizzou's top recruiters for years. What's kind of the most memorable recruiting story that you've never forgotten?
2: Well,
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